0: On Saturday, a spokesman for Iran's foreign ministry said a deal was coming, but, quote, we will have to wait and see about the exact date, adding it will not be Sunday. Neither side has provided details of an agreement. Other than Iran would open the strait, the U.S. would lift its blockade, and the current ceasefire would be extended for 60 days. Carrie Khan, NPR News, Tel Aviv.
1: Anthropic abruptly shut down its latest AI models. This after the Trump administration banned the use of those models by foreign nationals yesterday. NPR's John Ruich reports.
2: According to a statement from Anthropic, the government's directive cited unspecified national security concerns. It ordered a suspension of access by foreign nationals to Anthropic's Fable 5 and Mythos 5 models. That includes foreigners inside and outside the U.S. and even foreigners working for Anthropic. The Mythos AI model has been a source of buzz in recent months. Anthropic decided not to release it to the public in March because the company believed it could potentially help hackers exploit computer security flaws. So it came up with a workaround. Fable 5, an advanced model with extensive safeguards, was released this week. Anthropic says it thinks the government is concerned that there may be a way to jailbreak the model to get around those safeguards, but Anthropic says it disagrees with the ban. John Ruich, NPR News.
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3: For KNPR News in Las Vegas, I'm Nicholas Samen. A powerful Senate Republican announced an effort that could rescind the roadless area conservation rule on Wednesday. He said he could amend a wildfire bill to achieve the goal, as the Mountain West News Bureau's Yvette Fernandez reports.
4: Utah Republican Mike Lee, who chairs the Senate Committee on Energy and Natural Resources, referenced the Wildfire Prevention Act of 2025 and says the roadless rule impedes progress on mitigation efforts.
5: The rule restricts access for multiple use in ways that in different respects have a tendency to increase wildfire risk, endanger communities, and limit economic activity.
4: Democrats like Senator Martin Heinrich of New Mexico voiced support for the bipartisan Fix Our Forest Act, which has stalled in the Senate.
6: We do treatments, hazardous fuel treatments, in roadless areas, and we should.
4: President Clinton established the roadless rule in 2001. Environmental groups have submitted hundreds of thousands of signatures to federal officials supporting the rule. Yvette Fernandez, the Mountain West News Bureau.
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1: Lica. In Rome, thousands gathered for rival protests over the issue of migration and new European Union rules on the issue. 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
8: 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Inspired by the new book, How We See It, The World Looks at America in the Age of Trump, the staff from The Dial magazine will discuss how international perspectives on the United States have evolved in recent years. Monday, June 22nd at 7 p.m. Ticket information at thebeverlytheater.com. 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
9: This is All Things Considered from NPR News. I'm Adrian Florido. President Trump said in a social media post today that a deal to end the U.S.-Israeli war with Iran will be signed tomorrow and that the Strait of Hormuz will be, quote, open to all. He's been making similar promises for weeks, but still no deal. Iranian state media reported today that officials there said not to expect a signing on Sunday, but that one might take place in the coming days. Meanwhile, the intertwined conflict between Israel and Hezbollah in Lebanon is raging on. Lebanon's health ministry says Israeli strikes have killed more than 3,700 people in the country. Israel says Hezbollah attacks have killed two civilians in Israel. NPR's Jane Araf and Jawad Riscala bring us this report from a village in southern Lebanon on the toll of one attack.
10: When we arrive in the village of Deir Kanun al-Nahar, the day after the airstrike, A bulldozer is still clearing rubble so rescue workers can search by hand for scattered body parts. Israel says it targeted a Hezbollah fighter in the May 19th attack, but it killed 13 other people as well when it bombed a house here, including 4 women and 6 children. It was one of the biggest losses of civilian life in a single Israeli strike in 3 years.
11: Alhamdulillah, kaseera. Allahumma sh'alana. Mana'aytu kaseera. Mana'aytu kaseera.

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3: I'm Janine Herbst with these headlines. President Trump says on social media that a peace deal will be signed tomorrow with Iran, though nothing's final yet, and it's not clear what's included in that deal. The U.S.-Israeli war in Iran is now in its fourth month. The Justice Department has given its seal of approval for an ally of President Trump to merge two Hollywood titans, Paramount and Warner Brothers Discovery. But authorities in the UK and Europe are still reviewing the $111 billion deal, and several Democratic states' attorneys general are investigating. And World Cup soccer games are underway in North America. Tonight, Scotland's playing for the first time in nearly 30 years with a game against Haiti. I'm Janine Herbst, NPR News.

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2: I'm Janine Herbst with these headlines. The Kennedy Center says President Trump's name has been removed from the facade of the building. This after federal judges denied late-stage appeals. The removal, which was done behind a tarp, took place this morning. Crowds gathered, chanting, "Take it down." In Russia, a Ukrainian drone attack killed one person and injured three others in Russia's Krasnodar region, part of Kyiv's ongoing strikes on military and energy targets deep inside Russia. Drone debris sparked a fire at a sea terminal. Meanwhile, a Russian attack left nine people injured in Ukraine. And in Rome, thousands gathered for rival protests over the issue of migration and new European Union rules on the issue. I'm Janine Herbst, NPR News.

0: You're listening to Our Nevada Stories, part of America 250 Nevada. This podcast explores the Silver State through storytelling and oral history. I'm your host, state folklorist Brad McMullen, and this episode is called Becoming a Nevadan. One interesting fact about Nevada is that only around 30% of Nevadans were born in the state. Just like the United States throughout its history, Nevada is a place of possibilities, where people come for a fresh start, a second chance, to try out something new. And what it means to be a Nevadan is a hard thing to pin down. But most of us know there is something special about this place and our part in making it what it is. There is no single way to become a Nevadan. So today, we'll hear from some folks who have found their own path into it.
1: My name is Francine Burge, and I live in Reno, Nevada. I ended up here, I moved here without knowing anyone. It was just me and my dog, Kelly. And for the first couple of years, we were just the two in Reno. Kelly was a golden retriever mix. I saw immediately when I moved here, even though I struggled to meet people, I saw such potential with being a part of a community and being a part of a community that I could actually make a difference. And that was important to me.
2: I'm Howard Walter Herz. I'm 78 years old. I'll be 79 Christmas Eve this year. I've always lived in Nevada. It's always been my home. My family came to Nevada, to Virginia City in 1873. A Richard Herz and his brother Carl Otto Herz went to work in Fredericks, M.M. Fredericks in Virginia City. And what Richard Herz answered an ad from Fredericks that was in, I think, the London Times. He applied for a job as a jeweler and a watchmaker. And he came to Virginia City, I believe it was 1873. He ended up being married to a lady from Virginia City. And his brother, who was my grandfather, Carl Otto Herz, had been trained in watchmaking and engraving and also the ability to set jewelry, to create jewelry, as well as being a watchmaker. That was kind of taken as normal. And in 1885, they were working with Fredericks, and a local jeweler down here by the name of William Gagel put his store up for sale in Reno. And around April of 1885, Mr. Gagel announced that he was selling his store to Richard Herz. And so they moved from Virginia City, where they had been, I believe, renting rooms. And they opened Richard Herz Jewelers. They did a lot of watch work for the railroad, trying to keep a standard of time. And they also sold various parts, things of jewelry. And my grandfather, C.O. Herz, who was the younger brother of Richard, would do the engraving and do various other jewelry-related functions. I think it was around 1905, my grandfather took an interest in the store, and it became R. Herz and Bro. Not brothers, but B-R-O. And my grandfather went back to Germany, I believe it was 1891, and married Christina Bruder in St. Stephen's. You know, it's a church in Leipzig that Johann Sebastian Bach was the organist. Not at that time, but anyway, they were married in Germany, and he came back with his wife here. And we know to to the day and almost to the hour when she arrived in Reno. She kept a diary of her trip out to Nevada. And to this day, it's interesting to read. But they came, she basically came into a city. I don't know how many people they may have had at that time. But Reno was growing from the as a transfer point with the, I think it was the Union Pacific Railway at that time. And so they continued to operate the jewelry store. It was on North Virginia Street, approximately across from Harold's Club. And I think the building was on the corner of Douglas Alley. And if you look at the early pictures of downtown Reno, you'll see a jeweler's clock standing there with hers on it.
0: We tend to think of early Nevada as a home to people in certain industries, miners and prospectors, ranchers and cowboys, but other industries were always here too. People came to be teachers, restaurateurs, journalists, and engineers. Here's Dave Newman talking about his first job in town.
3: Went through high school in New York on Long Island, and then went off to college and then the Army, and came to Reno because my father knew a guy who owned a radio station here, and they were looking for a salesperson. And I got the job based on my father knowing the owner of the station. And sounds like it'd be a neat adventure to go out to the Wild West to work instead of staying back east. So that's how I got to Reno. And I've been here ever since 1968. I came to Reno.
0: Dave wasn't the only person who came to Nevada to work in radio. Here's Neil H. Cobb talking about his father's first trip to Reno.
4: He got a taste of it, came out to visit a couple of people that my dad did, they went through the Milwaukee Institute of Radio Engineering together. And my dad was a big shot back there, but it was causing marital problems. He was a very, very popular guy that had a morning show. It's the best place in the world to be. There's anything and everything that you want. We've got all four seasons here. We have recreational areas, skiing, water skiing, any of the lakes and rivers, and we have it all. Yeah. And of course, we got the rest of a wonderful state to explore in. And I've been all over it.
3: That's a big thing. I mean, I've lived in the South and Southeast U.S., and that's not the case there. I mean, they want to know who's your mama. And, you know, if you're not from the area, then you have a hard time sometimes. That's not the case in

0: 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We're on a mission to inform, educate, and inspire a growing audience. To make that happen, we need you to do something extraordinary. 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Thank you.
1: In a building right next door to Embarcadero Center, which was one of the clients I brought in, by the way, Boston Properties, which owns Embarcadero Center, Rockefeller Center, real estate law. And when the plane stopped flying after 9/11, and I was on the 20th floor looking out over the bay, it was eerily silent. I was one of the only people who actually took the BART into San Francisco from the East Bay the morning of 9/11 and went to work. The elevators weren't even running because of the terrorist attack. But I was a type A. I had to be there. Made it up to the 20th floor, realized nobody else was there. I called a colleague because we had an office in New York. And she was looking out the window some blocks from Ground Zero. And just after the towers fell, the dust cloud, she was experiencing the sight of that while she was on the phone with me. And it was really, really, it had a deep effect on me. And that day I realized I don't want to be in San Francisco anymore. I don't want to be on a 20-story building. I don't want to be in a gigantic law firm. And shortly thereafter, I picked up and returned to Carson City, Nevada.
2: I moved here when I was 22 years old in 1967.
3: This is Glenn Terry, who lives on a ranch outside of Ely, Nevada.
2: I came here to teach school. I taught elementary special ed to begin with. And then I taught secondary special ed. And then I got a master's degree in school counseling, and I was the only school counselor in this school district. At the same time, I worked as a cowboy and eventually ran a cattle ranch.
3: Tony Sanchez lives in Las Vegas and works for NV Energy. His family came here over 70 years ago.
4: My maternal grandfather came here in the late 1950s, came in from Oregon, worked in the lumber business, and so he supplied the lumber for the original home development on East Desert Inn, where Las Vegas National Golf Course is. So for a lot of those houses, at least from what I'm told from my grandmother and my mom. And so my mom was in high school at the time and went to Las Vegas High School. On my paternal side, I had a great uncle, Joe Astorga, who owned a chrome plating and bumper company here in Las Vegas. He was one of the original Latino business folks, came in from the San Diego area back in the early 50s. When my father graduated from high school, his dad, my grandfather, put my dad on a bus and said, "You're going to go to work for your uncle in Las Vegas." And then my parents eventually met after that, and the rest is history.
3: Bill Goff's family moved here in the 1920s, including Bill himself, who is now 101 years old.
5: Well, my full name is Charles William Alexander Goff. I'm 101 and 2 months. I was born in St. Joseph, Missouri.
6: And what brought you out here to Nevada?
5: Well, my dad, Louis Frederick Goff, had two brothers that were already out here in Nevada in the mining business through like Tonopah, Nevada, Battle Mountain, Nevada. And so that's why he came out here, and he came out with my mother in 1921, and then Dorothy was my oldest sister, was born in Battle Mountain, Nevada in 1921.
3: And here's Celeste Landa, who lives outside Reno, Nevada.
7: My dad was born in the Reno area. His dad was a sheep man, land a sheep company. in

0: the Washoe County area. They herded sheep around Lake Tahoe and Peavine, and my dad was one of five boys. And then they had a younger sister, but my grandfather had built-in sheep herders because they were herding sheep when they were 11, 12 years old. And they didn't have an education past eighth grade. So that was one, that was how we came to Nevada, because I was born in Pocatello. But my mom and dad met, my dad went in to buy some baseball equipment. And my mom was working at this, I don't know what you call it, a mercantile or five and dime. And so her boss said something about watching her Basque temper. And my dad said, "Are you Basque?" She said, "Yes, I am." And my grand, he said, "So am I." And my grandmother had told her, if you meet any Basque servicemen, invite them to the boarding house for dinner. Mm. So that's what she did. 2 months later is history. They were married.
1: Keith Gibson lives in McGill, Nevada, a small town near Ely on the eastern side of the state.
2: I was born here in 1935. In 1954, I went to college. I wanted to be a doctor, but I didn't get into medical school. So I did research for a few years, and then I've been various states. Lived in San Francisco for a while, selling scientific equipment for Van Waters and Rogers. I've been in construction, worked on ranches, which I love, and ended up back here in McGill. Got tired of the cities, just too much hustle bustle. And it's just a good little town.
3: I don't want to be anywhere else. Actually, this is the biggest town I ever lived in, except for when I was in college, and has 4,000 people, and I like it. And I've actually not, of all the almost 50 years, or 60 years I've been here, almost, I've only lived in town for 5 years. I've been out in the country.
4: We came in on US 40, I was driving a truck that I bought to move our stuff out, and it was kind of a scruffy part of town, all the old motels along B Street and Sparks. So it really wasn't a terrific impression. And shortly after coming to town, we went up to see where the Donner Party was and to see the Donner area, and that was a better impression of the area, was to see Tahoe and Donner Lake and the greener portions of this area. So initial wasn't great. Lots of motels out there on 4th Street. But it wasn't long before it really became home to me. The people have been good to me. The city has been good to me. I came here penniless and have done very well during my time here. So not just financially, but the people I've known, it's been good to me in lots of ways.
5: I would describe Reno as being a city that has learned to treat people right, as a community that stands together but doesn't. We're not like a bunch of lemmings. We have been able to mix different attitudes and philosophies into a whole community. I think the divorce laws in Nevada definitely helped the state become a welcoming place. Hospitality is important. But I think there's also a spirit of saying, we're not going to give you a lot of problems. For years and years, I met people who were coming here for divorces and things like that. And we didn't judge them. we let them, gave them an out of a situation that they couldn't live with. So I think we're a forgiving state, but I don't think we're a forgetting state.
6: I can get tough with it as far as the changes that have been made downtown, but I reflect back when I was living here as a kid, where it was the neatest place ever. It was clean, safe, and just friendly. It was almost overly friendly. And now it's not that downtown. But the area is growing big time. Now we have fast-moving freeways and the rest of it, the development across the way. You might have noticed that. And we went without it for the last 29 years. But I look at it this way. I said, I can't hold any grudges on anybody. In fact, I feel bad for them because they'll never, ever see a Reno that I lived. Period.
3: You know about the Great Basin? It's the largest and the driest desert. It's drier than the Mojave. It's drier than the Sonora. Different kind of plants have adapted, but it's the largest and the driest desert. It goes up in Oregon, but then part of the Columbia River Basin comes down into Elko County. There were places in Elko County where they used to fish for salmon in the Mary's River. So, and then up Bend, Oregon is in the Great Basin. So it's really an interesting anomaly in the world. This is why I feel strongly about not putting all of these solar power generators all over this desert, because it might be unique in the world, the Great Basin Desert. There's a reason that people like me choose to live in a place like this, because it is not always easy. You know, when you go 240 miles, 250 miles to the airport, and I have never been to a Walmart.
7: I'll end with the story that I began with, and that is, what are the chances that I can end up spending close to 60 years on the same street in Las Vegas? And that is Sahara Avenue. Being born on Sahara Avenue, educated, and now spent the last 20 years of my career on. It's a small world, but you know, I've had the opportunity to travel the world, to travel our state, travel our country. But Las Vegas is my home. It'll always be my home. And I just appreciate what it's done for me, and kudos to my grandparents and my parents who decided to make it their home in the late 1950s.
0: This is home. I want it to look nice and be nice and continue to be a place where people feel comfortable gathering. And it seems to me people are comfortable. They're always out there playing in the fountain or sitting outside enjoying an ice cream cone or talking to one another when there's somebody on the stage, you know, gathering at the Brewery Arts Center for the outdoor concerts, free concerts every weekend, all summer long. That doesn't happen in a place where people don't call it home. It doesn't happen.
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8: Hi, everyone. My name is Annie Gastelum, and I wanted to share my story as it relates to the state of Nevada. I grew up here. I was born in Carson City and went to Jacks Valley Elementary School, Carson Valley Middle School, and Douglas High School. I did move away for college and have lived in a few other places, Madrid, Spain, and San Francisco for about 10 years. But after getting married and having our first child in San Francisco, I found out I was pregnant with twins. So that really prompted us to move closer to family, which was Northern Nevada. We moved in 2017. And then in 2019, my husband, Joe Canella, and I opened up a distillery in town called Farino Distillery. In the past year and a half, we were given the recipe for the main ingredient in the pecan punch, which is now officially the state cocktail or state drink of Nevada. So that was just over a year ago, and we are making the Amer for the pecan punch. And I feel like it sort of came full circle for me, having grown up here and then now representing the state drink of Nevada, the pecan punch, which has, you know, a rich history in the Basque American culture. Yeah, so that's kind of what I wanted to share with you all. Thank you.
9: My name is Raymond Robbins, and I live in Overton, Nevada. But I'm not a Nevada native, as in I was not born here in Nevada. I'm actually from San Angelo, Texas. What brought me to Nevada was donkeys. I worked for a donkey rescue in San Angelo, Texas. It is actually one of the largest donkey rescues in North America. And they wanted me to move to Nevada to open a museum about donkeys. The guy who owned the rescue, he'd been given some kind of grant or donation with the express purpose of using it to open a museum, to teach about the history, the culture, and everything else of donkeys in North America and the greater world. And I'm an educator by trade. The plan was to open a museum, the Donkey History Museum, in Mesquite, Nevada. And so we did. Me and my wife, we moved to Nevada, spent 6 months preparing the museum, and then opened. And I ran it for another 6 months before I decided to pursue other opportunities. We could have moved back to Texas. We thought about that, but we really like it out here, especially where we live in Overton. You know, it's small. It's a small farming community. It's close enough to Las Vegas that we could go there if we wanted to. There's a lot of beautiful parks and just nature, and it's quiet. And we also love the history as well. I looked for jobs. I worked at the State Park Valley of Fire for a little bit, but eventually I found a job at the Lost City Museum, which is also in Overton, Nevada. And for those that do not know, the Lost City Museum is a Native American archaeology and history museum. And I did not go to school for history or museum studies or archaeology or Native American anthropology. So it was a new experience for me. But over time, I fell in love with it. I knew I'd like it. I love education, and I'd been to the museum before, so I knew I'd like it. But I learned to love it, and especially I became enamored with the pottery that these Native Americans, the ancestral Puebloans, made, and it just fascinated me. All the facets of their lives fascinated me. And to sum it up, I came to Nevada for the donkeys, but I stayed for the pottery.
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2: 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I'm Felix Contreras. Ana Maria Serra is away, so this week we're going to spend time with Tejano music legend Ruben Ramos.

0: When I say legend, I don't use that lightly. He has been playing big band fuel Tejano since 1960. But get this, his family's connection to music in Texas goes back over 100 years to 1918. I talked to him about the release of a tribute album that just came out called Los Días de Calor. And as you'll hear from our conversation, his life story is basically the history of what we know as Tejano music, a reflection of the bicultural existence along the border throughout Texas and in the entire Southwest. And as we started talking, he told me about how he started in music and what life was like for Mexicans and Mexican-Americans in Texas in the 1940s and 50s.
1: First of all, I was introduced to music and the cotton fields in the country. We used to live in the country out in between two prisons out there in between Sugarland and Richmond. And my first introduction to music was my mama playing guitar, my dad playing fiddle, and a neighbor playing accordion at somebody at the Hernandez house, or not a house, because we just lived in a shack. So it had to be somebody else's house where they take out all the furniture out of the living room, and my dad and my mama and Basilio on the corner, three chairs, and people dancing in a circle in the

0: So that was my first introduction. I was about 4 or 5 years old, you know. But after that, we were basically migrant cotton pickers living off the land, picking cotton wherever. So I was introduced to the big band. It was a, like, 13-piece orchestra in a living room, you know.
1: Now, eventually, his uncles would bring young Reuben to gigs along the bars in 6th Street in Austin. And if you know Austin, you know that 6th Street is still a musically active street. But back then, the bars had slightly different names.
0: So they were playing down 6th Street at La Bola de Oro, whatever, 609 bar, and I would tag along, you know. I played one song, drums with them, you know.
1: Right.
0: One of my uncles said, come play drums, man. Come on, play drums. I said, I don't know how to play drums. Joseph, this is an easy one. This is a Sobre las Olas, like, da, da, da, da, da. I said, I think I can do that, you know, the bass drum. So I basically played drums with them. So that was my introduction to the big band. And to me, this was like the era that was born. And to me, Tejano is another label that I'm not crazy about. Because I was, when I was started singing with my brothers, it was Chicano. We were Chicano, you know.
1: Now, this is the point in the timeline when Tejano or Chicano music in Texas became an authentic bicultural phenomenon, as Ruben Ramos explains.
0: The big band era is, you know, in the 20s, 30s, 40s, you know. And they had a 13-piece orchestra. Tommy Dorsey, Jimmy Dorsey, Glenn Miller, Count Basie. So they were emulating those big bands, which was the Charleston, the Djerbug, the Swing, you know, and they were that was what they would play.
2: So this was the Mexican American community, or the Tejano or Chicano community, that was absorbing the influences from the mainstream community, from the white community, and then mixing it with Mexican music.
0: Yeah.
2: What about outside of music? Did the Tejano community, the Latino community, did it mix, did it integrate with the mainstream community, with the white community, or were they separated?
0: It was separated, you know. I mean, as far as I know, because I was a kid, but like I said, my uncles were playing for dances for Mexicanos, you know, and playing polkas and whatever, you know. But in the beginning, at the very beginning, in the 20s and 30s, and the early 40s, they were playing, emulating, like I said, the big bands that were popular then, Glenn Miller and stuff. But after a while, they started, their fan base was Mexicanos, you know.
2: What was heard on the radio back then for people who were speaking Spanish? What was being played on the radio versus what was being played for the English speakers on the radio back then?
0: Most of the instrumentation was the accordion, bajo sexto, whatever, you know. And about that time, you know, Beto Villa, you could start hearing Beto Villa.

0: Juan Colorado, you know, Chris Sandoval. Those bands were just born, so they came into play, and they were playing their Mexican. Tejano was not Tejano at then.
1: Right, right.
0: Tejano was born in 1985.
1: Yeah.
0: Something like that.
1: I'm very fascinated about, like, there's not a lot of history written about that era of, like you said, the 20s, 30s, and 40s, about how the Latino community, the Tejano community, absorbed the mainstream culture, but it didn't go the other way around. Like, it's almost like the mainstream culture, the gringo or the white community, didn't know much about the Mexican community. They were separate. You know, with some segregation going on in Texas.
0: A whole bunch of that, yes.
1: Mm-hmm. But it didn't stop the Latino musicians from just absorbing all the stuff and incorporating it into their own sounds.
0: Exactly. But in those days, you know, you heard a lot of the accordion, the bajo sexto.

0: there wasn't that a lot of orchestras, Mexicanos orchestras. My uncle's was, to me, was my first introduction to that, you know.
1: Where did they play? Were they in bars, cantinas, family parties? Like, where were they playing?
0: A lot of parties, like weddings, you know. Mm-hmm. You know, in salones, early style salones, whatever, you know. But at the end of the era, like in the 50s when I was a kid, you know, they were playing, yeah, at the cantinas, mm-hmm. you know. Yeah, it wasn't all that big band like you used to. So
1: yeah.
0: They cut down to maybe three saxophones or whatever down
1: right.
0: because it was hard to carry, commute, say, go play in Waco, 13-piece orchestra and three or four cars or whatever, you know, to carry all those instruments and stuff. So it was a time at the end of the era where, you know, you're at the end of your career, kind of speaking, where you wind up playing in bars and stuff, you know.
1: Yeah.
0: Just like my brother Alfonso, he passed away, may he rest in peace, you know. At the end, yeah, he didn't have a big orchestra. He had him and another trumpet and the bass, guitar and bass and drums, you know, and that's it. He was kind of playing, you know, parties, small cafes, you know, and that's kind of the track or the way that my uncles were playing at the end of the 50s.

0: music saved my life. Let's put it that way. Music saved my life. So I was in the about 13, 14. I was going the wrong way. I was hanging around with the wrong crowd. My brothers were trying to convince me to go with them to play at a wedding, play wherever, you know, get me away from where I was going, you know. And finally they succeeded in convincing me to go with them. And I went, and the scenery and the environment over there was a lot prettier than where I was going. Pretty girls and man, it was a whole different scene. So I didn't go back to where I was over here. You know, I started playing, and my brother said, "Come on, man! When they convinced, come on! What do I do? Play maracas, you know." So I started playing maracas, you know, boleros and mambos and whatever. And as it went on, the drummer would want to go dance with a pretty girl, or maybe want to go get a beer. And he would say, "Come on, play this drum." And it was like the same speed, same type of rhythm, like a waltz, you know. And I would start playing the drum like a waltz. And that's where I started playing drums, maybe a polka later on, whatever. And the drummer was muy perrosquilla, always kind of late getting there. And there was no roadies then, Vato. You know, you carry your own equipment, you carry your own drums, and you get there whenever, you know, when you need to get there, you know. So there was one big wedding that I was playing maracas, and 1 o'clock was started in the afternoon, you know, and the drummer wasn't there. So Afonso said, "Well, let's play without the drums." So we played the first set without the drums. Finally, the drummer gets there after intermission. So two weeks later, I'm working here in my job as a surface grinder for lenses and stuff. And my brother comes on a Saturday morning, about 10 o'clock in the morning. He's like, "Hey, can you come outside? You know, I want to show you something." So I asked my boss, "Yeah, go ahead." So I went outside, and in the station wagon in the back, he has a brand new Gretsch set of drums. I said, "Wow, Johnny's got some brand new drums, man. Wow, no, those are your drums, brother." I said, "My drums?" "Yeah, you're going to play drums tonight." Just like that. From playing polka and waltz, whatever, and to jumping in the ring and orderly.
1: Wow.
0: Just you start playing. And incidentally, we were playing in Lockhart. It was a two-band thing at the Lockhart. Isidro Lopez and Alfonso Ramos. And I was a drummer for Alfonso Ramos. And Isidro Lopez was a big orchestra, a big popular orchestra. So I was thrown in the ring like that, and I've learned to play drums just by playing the next gig and listening to, you know, Mexicano drummers or whatever, you know. And that's the way I learned. That's the way we all learn, you know, all of us brothers, my sister. We just jumped in and threw us in the ring and vamonos.
1: So when you started playing in the 50s and then you started contributing more to the sound, did you start suggesting to play more R&B music and different types of music?
0: When I started playing drums, I was still in high school. So I was 19. So I was 19 years old, 11th grade, and you made friends and stuff, and I was playing drums with my brother, and we were playing for the sock hops, and I always ask my friends, "Come up, why don't you come over here, man? We listen to the band, you know." And because I thought I was a badass drummer, you know, in my mind. You know, I'll tell you right now, and I wanted them to come hear me play drums, basically, you know. But said, "Well, we'd like to go, but your brother only sings in Spanish, and we don't understand them." I said, "Wow, okay." So I went to my brother, you know, next day or whatever, next week. I told my brother, "Afonso, why don't you learn a couple of English songs, man? So my friends can come and hear us. So he puts a finger in my chest. If you want English, you sing it. So I said, how am I going to sing and keep a beat, you know, with the drums, you know? So se ocurrió again the thing and Tony saying, you want English, you sing it. So, damn, I said, well, okay. A little later on, Fats Domino came out with Blueberry Hill.

0: Yeah, I practiced that thing for about 2 months and brought it to my brother. That was my first song in English, live on stage, you know, Blueberry Hill. And from there, I got Recorrentia. Yeah, with Ray Charles, Little Richard. I could emulate all those because I was young and I had my voice. I could emulate their voice, you know. So I was a singer for the next 9 years, English singer.
1: What was the situation with the segregation back then? Were the Black and Tejano communities, were they close? Did they get separated even amongst themselves, apart from the white community? Like, what was it? What was your relationship with other Black musicians?
0: How can I say this? We were more close, real close to the Black community. I was emulating and singing all this soul music, rhythm and blues music. So we were playing at Charlie's Playhouse. We were playing at the Doris Miller Auditorium, and we were playing at the Chicken Shack, you know, which are all Black clubs, but yeah. And Doris Miller is an auditorium, you know. And it was all for Black people. We were playing for the Black community also, because I sang in English. We were playing for the University of Texas, you know, fraternities, you know, during the week, you know, because I was singing in English, you know. Huh. Willy Bully and whatever, yeah. Whatever was popular then, you know, I would go get it and learn it. And man, we were popular as far as the white over here, you know, me singing English, you know. So we were singing for the Black, we were singing for the whites and the fraternities. We were singing for our Mexicanos. You know, so the band was really popular then.

0: Ruben Ramos counted on that multicultural appeal as he took over the lead vocal duties full-time in 1969, continuing his family's legacy in Texas music. And to reflect the Chicano Power movement happening in the Southwest back then, they called their band the Mexican Revolution, a cultural reference that echoed other bands like Azteca, Malo, and El Chicano. It's important to note here that while the names may have been similar, the music was very different. Now, while Santana and the other California bands all had Mexican-American or Chicano members, the music relied heavily on the Afro-Caribbean rhythms being used by the Fania Records label. Texas Chicano music was fueled by big band horns, accordions, mariachi strings, and the German and Austrian waltzes and polkas heard in music from the Texas-Mexico border. The only problem was all of that music was written and performed in Spanish. Ruben Ramos was from a generation that was raised mostly speaking English, so he had to learn the songs by listening to them on records, sometimes with unexpected results.
1: So consequently, I murdered a few Mexicano songs, you know, because no, you no comprendía el español, because I wasn't speaking Spanish at all, period. I was out here in school, and my everyday life, I was talking in English, singing in English. And then to jump from English to La del Moño Colorado. La del Moño Colorado me trae todo bien around. I was singing La Demonio Colorado, which, I mean, I sang for I don't know how many years to my father.
0: Wait, explain how that translates.
1: Okay. I didn't know then. I knew demon. Demonio is demon. Colorado, so they're kind of rhymes. So that's what La Demonio Colorado me trae todo bien, Mario. Said my father. But me dijo, no. ¿Cómo estás cantando por demonio? No, mijo, es moño. What is that? He said, moño is a nice, beautiful bow in the girl's hair, you know. La del moño color me trae todo bien, Mario. Makes sense. But I was murdering that song for I don't know how long, you know, because I didn't know Spanish. But unbeknownst to me, I was murdering the song, like, another song was Cuando de las nubes me caigas llorando, yo seré la red. You know what red is?
0: It's like a network,
1: yeah. It's like a net, right?
0: Yeah.
1: Yo seré la res. Res, what is res? Meat, right?
0: Yeah.
1: Cow, whatever. That's what I was singing. Pero no, because no comprendía the words, you know. So I'm not popular as telling you that was murdering songs, but I was, you know, till now, even now, if I'm singing a ranchero, whatever, I don't know the word, I look it up, see what I'm saying.

0: Let's talk about the album, the tribute album. It's produced by Kerry Rodriguez and Sergio Mendoza. Mm-hmm. We've talked a lot about the history of Tejano music in this conversation, going back many, many years. And this album seems to be not just a reflection of your history, but also a reflection of Tejano music, because there's mariachi, there's polka, there's waltz, there's cumbia, there's even a country tune that mm-hmm. Ray Charles did. How do you feel about this record and bringing all of this together in one spot?
1: It was done by Kerry and Sergio. It was like, you know, bring disco. Okay, so some of the songs I wrote, some of the songs I already recorded, most of the songs I already recorded in my prior years with my band, you know. And we recorded this in a different, subtle way. But Sergio and Kerry, in other words, kind of bring the music that can relate to my upbringing, my childhood, cotton picking, you know, Los Días de Calor. You know, they're the ones, I put in a couple of lines, but they're the ones that wrote that song to fit my life.

You know, the album is not only a look back on Ruben Ramos's career, but it's also a musical lesson on the styles and subgenres that eventually became known collectively as Tejano.

0: So, with where you are now with the record and some performances with Carrie, like, what's next? What's next on the horizon for you?
1: Man, music has been a journey. What's next? Whatever it takes me, you know. Am I going to change whatever? No, I'm going to keep playing, recording with my band, whatever. I'm going to support this CD as far as I can and start performing it, you know. I'm going to go forward with it and I embrace it and go with it.

That new tribute album from Ruben Ramos is called Los Días de Calor, and it's out right now. Thanks a ton to Ruben for taking the time to tell his story and the story of Tejano music. You have been listening to Alt Latino from NPR Music. Our audio editor is Noah Caldwell. Executive producer is Soraya Mohammed. And Sonali Mehta is executive director of NPR Music. And as always, we love hearing from you guys. If you enjoyed this episode, leave us a review on Apple or Spotify or wherever you're listening and send us an email. Let us know what you're listening to these days. AltLatino@NPR.org. I'm Felix Contreras. Thank you so much for listening.

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4: Australian singer-songwriter Courtney Barnett finished a solo tour in L.A. just before COVID hit. She didn't have anywhere to go back to in Melbourne, so she thought about staying.
5: I wasn't sure what I was doing and where I was going, and looking for a bit of an adventure, I think, and a challenge and a change of scene, and so that's where I went.
4: Her search for meaning amidst a sea of change in Southern California sets the backdrop for her new record, Creature of Habit. Coming up, Courtney talks about recording in Joshua Tree, having an epiphany thanks to a praying mantis, and for her first album with lyrics in 5 years, you get the backstory on new songs like Mostly Patient.
6: What's inside that cloudy little head?
5: A lot of my songs are like that. It sounds like it's me and you, but there's a lot more kind of weird layers.
4: Plus, we get loud in the studio with live performances. It's Courtney Barnett. This is World Cafe.
7: Live from NPR News in Washington, I'm Janine Hurst. President Trump says a peace deal with Iran will be signed tomorrow, though Iran hasn't confirmed that timeline. As NPR's Dia Hadid reports, the two sides have come this close before.
8: The Pakistani Prime Minister Shehbaz Sharif posted on X that his country is preparing for an electronic signing of the peace deal, followed by technical level talks for the following day. The foreign minister, Ishaq Dar, posted similar news, saying the U.S.-Iran negotiations were in their final stage. The Iranian foreign ministry spokesman was reported in Iranian media as saying the deal will include releasing billions of dollars that's been frozen in Gulf banks. And he says at this stage, the deal will not address Iran's enriched uranium. While there appears to be momentum for the latest Mideast war to end, Iran and the U.S. have come close before to negotiating a deal, only to have it fall apart. Dia Hadid, NPR News.
7: The Department of Transportation is no longer enforcing a key civil rights law after a rule change published this week. From member station KQED, Azul Dahlstrom-Ekman has more.
9: The DOT is dropping disparate impact protections. That's the part of Title VI of the Civil Rights Act of 1964 that says federally funded projects can't discriminate against protected classes, even if it's unintentional. Laurel Padgett-Seekins of the nonprofit firm Public Advocate says Title VI forced everything from transit agencies to highway projects to ensure they weren't causing unintentional harm.
10: Very devastating that tool is being taken away, given the long history in the United States of transportation infrastructure being inequitable.
9: In an executive order last year, President Trump said he would eliminate disparate impact protections, calling them unconstitutional. For NPR News, I'm Azul Dahlstrom-Ekman.
7: In eastern Congo, volunteers are going door-to-door to raise awareness about Ebola, and despite efforts to contain the virus, it continues to spread. Emmett Livingstone reports.
11: In Bunia, in Ituri province, the epicenter of the Ebola outbreak, people no longer greet each other with a handshake. Teams of volunteers have been going door-to-door to raise awareness about the disease. City residents consistently tell the volunteers that they don't have the money to buy disinfectant, and they implore the government for help. Official figures say that 139 people have died from Ebola, but the actual number is probably far higher. On Friday afternoon, a man riding on the back of a motorbike taxi in Bunia vomited blood and then died on the street. His driver fled the scene. Although his death hasn't yet been confirmed as due to Ebola, stories of similar incidents have become common, and there's a feeling that people are increasingly wary. For NPR News, I'm Emmett Livingstone in Bunia.
7: And you're listening to NPR News from Washington. President Trump says he's nominating James McDonald, a former member of his personal defense team, as U.S. attorney for New York's Southern District. He would succeed Jay Clayton, whom Trump nominated to be the director of national intelligence, as prosecutor in the powerful Manhattan Post. That nomination does require Senate approval. Trump's nomination of Clayton as DNI comes amid congressional pressure to replace Tulsi Gabbard and in the face of intense bipartisan pushback over his decision to name Bill Pulte, head of the Federal Housing Finance Agency, as acting DNI director. Team England is dealing with an unexpected setback ahead of its opening World Cup match. Police say equipment was stolen from a team van in Kansas City, where the English squad has been training. Greg Eklund has more.
12: The equipment was being shipped from West Palm Beach, Florida, where England had been holding a preliminary camp. According to the Daily Mail in the UK, boots belonging to England captain Harry Kane and midfielder Jude Bellingham were among the stolen items. The Kansas City police have acknowledged the theft in a statement and arrested two people. England is one of four nations with a World Cup team base in the Kansas City area, but the only team among the four that isn't playing a match in Kansas City. England is scheduled to play their first match on Wednesday in Arlington, Texas, against Croatia. For NPR News, I'm Greg Eklund in Kansas City.
7: The U.S. beat Paraguay in its first World Cup game yesterday and faces Australia next week. I'm Janine Herbst, NPR News in Washington.
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4: From NPR, it's World Cafe. I'm Kaleo. Today, we're catching up with Courtney Barnett. The Aussie-turned-Angeleno has a new album called Creature of Habit. It's her first album with lyrics in 5 years, and that's exciting because Barnett's one of indie rock's most unique songwriters, bringing stream-of-consciousness observations and incisive punctuations to her music. Courtney will talk about why she made the move to Los Angeles, how that change informed the new album, and how a chance encounter with the praying mantis let her know she was on the right track. All right, we get started with an in-studio performance. Here is Courtney Barnett with Stay in Your Lane.

0: 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We're on a mission to inform, educate, and inspire a growing audience. To make that happen, we need you to do something extraordinary. 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Your dollars will be transformed into trustworthy news, compelling stories, and so much more. Thank you.
1: Recorded live here in Philadelphia, it's Courtney Barnett, a performance of Stay in Your Lane. The new album is called Creature of Habit. Courtney Barnett is my guest today. I am Kaleo with World Cafe. Hi, Courtney. So nice to meet. Thanks for being here.
2: So nice to be here. Thank you.
1: We're going to get into talking about the album, but I kind of want to set the stage a little bit because I know you'd spent some time in Los Angeles in the past, but it's official. You made it your home. Why was LA the place to be?
2: Yeah, I mean, I moved there a couple of years ago. I mean, it's one of those things that just kind of happened. I didn't really totally plan on it. Basically, just before COVID, I finished a solo tour in LA. And at the time, I didn't have anywhere in Melbourne to go back to. So I thought maybe I'll just stay here.
1: Yeah.
2: But then COVID started. So I went home and then... Yeah, kind of jump forward a few years later, I thought, well, why don't I give that a go? And I think I wasn't sure what I was doing and where I was going and just looking for a bit of an adventure, I think, and a challenge and a change of scene. So that's where I went.
1: LA takes all comers, lost with stars in their eyes, but I love my time in LA.
2: Yeah.
1: Things take time, 2021. Mm-hmm. So 5-year gap, started work on the record, you said in 2023. It's so rare an artist gets the time to think about what they want to do next, jump off the road. All right, right back in the studio. Did having that time sort of help, or how did that help if it did?
2: Yeah, I mean, definitely grateful for that, that I could kind of have that space and time. And I guess things take time. We toured it off and on for probably 2 years and then I released an instrumental album and we just did a small bunch of touring around that. I guess I was technically kind of touring up until the time I started writing and then I thought, yeah, I need to focus on this. And so, yeah, I don't know. Sometimes I look back and I'm like, why didn't I get anything done sooner or why didn't things move faster? But I was doing things. It's just hard to remember until I see it on paper in front of me. I'm like, oh, I was touring. Or
1: we need to look at your CV. 2023. Yeah. What the heck was I doing? I want to get into Mantis because I know that talk about the idea of maybe trying to figure out where to go next with songwriting. This was one that kind of helped you pull the record together, yeah?
2: Mm-hmm.
1: Tell me a little bit about the moment that sort of happened.
2: Yeah, so Mantis, I guess I'd been working, I feel like maybe I'd been writing on and off for 6 months or 12 months, and so I'd written a couple of songs, but it wasn't feeling like a body of work mm-hmm. yet. And a lot of songs, I would start them and not finish them. And that was a real theme for me, for the writing. Mantis was an old demo that Stella had actually made.
1: From Warpaint, right? Who worked with
2: Stella from Warpaint, who's playing drums in the band. And when we were making Things Take Time, mm-hmm. the last album, she had made this demo and I had found it a couple of years later. And I started writing lyrics to it because it sounded really cool. It was like it was a drum break and a synth line. I remember there was a point somewhere in the middle where I was really stuck on the lyrics, but also just stuck in general. Things like certain things were going on in my life, and I was just kind of at this roadblock with the writing. And I was living out in the desert. And I was by myself and I was having a really bad day and giving up on the song and the album and kind of everything. And I saw this little praying mantis on my kitchen door and it was just a really strange and beautiful moment, and I looked up what it meant, and it and I kind of saw all these things about good luck, and you're on the right path, and you're going in the right direction, yeah, and yeah. kind of it was.

0: just one of those moments where I was having a really tough time, and then I just, this tiny little creature kind of, the way I interpreted the moment, you know, was kind of showing me that I was going in the right direction with this kind of love and warmth. And it was just this funny moment that actually felt really important at the time.
1: Does that happen for you often?
0: 'Cause no.
1: That means it was special.
0: Yeah. Yeah, it did feel like the whole album kind of started making sense.
1: Yeah.
0: That song in relation to the other songs, I kind of saw some themes and, I feel like it did start bringing everything together kind of emotionally, and it made sense.
1: Oh, that's so rad. Yeah. So cool. We'll talk more about those themes in just a minute, but first let's hear a live performance of Mantis. It's Courtney Barnett on World Cafe.

0: It's Courtney Barnett here on World Cafe, recorded live a performance of Mantis. It's from the new album Creature of Habit, which is available now. I am Kaleo here with Courtney Barnett. The microcosmic centerpiece of the album, that's a quote that you said about that song Mantis. And you said, you know, it sort of helped you reveal the themes. What were those themes?
1: Yeah, there's definitely a lot of searching for meaning and purpose and, but also just a lot of kind of change kept coming up.
0: Mm-hmm.
1: But even performing these songs recently, I've noticed I hear myself saying some of the same words over multiple years and albums. And it's like these things just keep popping up and it's not really intentional, but it's obvious that it's just a recurring...
0: What is past you revealing to present
1: you?
0: Yeah,
1: I don't know. It feels like I'm, maybe lots of people do this, but sometimes it feels like I'm kind of writing the same song over and over, but in a different way. It's like I'm trying to get to the bottom of something and I don't always completely get there, but each time it's a little bit closer.
0: So I think that's so cool because some people, you know, would think that's a pigeonhole thing. I got to write a different kind of song where it sounds like more. It's like with each song you write, it gets you closer to that truth, maybe. But we don't know what it is maybe that you're searching for.
1: Yeah, exactly. I don't know.
0: Do you get satisfaction though, like out of chasing that?
1: Yeah. And I think that's why I really love songwriting and I come back to it again and again, even when I think I need to do something else, or I always find my way back because I think it's just my, just the working out process through songwriting. I don't know. It makes sense to me, even though a lot of the time it makes no sense. But I feel like I get a little bit closer each time. And I think I kind of try to remain curious about it all the time. I'm kind of always constantly learning something new because I really have realized I have no idea what I'm doing. So each time, it just feels like a new, even starting this album, it felt like, I felt like I was starting again, which is nice. It's kind of nice to,
0: So it's not quite imposter syndrome. It's,
1: no, I don't think so. I feel that. I do feel that sometimes, not as bad as I used to, but, I'm more just like, I feel like a student.
0: Yeah.
1: And I just kind of want to learn and soak in as much as I can and,
0: that's
1: make mistakes and start again.
0: Yeah, that's something totally different than the imposter. I think that's the joy of figuring it out. Like, it's like the solution's cool, but the actual working through the problem is that's life, right? The journey, not the destination.
1: Yeah.
0: Yeah.
1: Yeah. Don't get me wrong. There's plenty of imposter syndrome in there on the bad days. But right now, I can't remember it, but I know it's there.
0: That is my guest, Courtney Barnett. Her new album is out now. It is called Creature of Habit. Coming up, more in-studio performances, and we'll talk about a new song called Mostly Patient, and she breaks down the lyrics. That's coming up when we get back to World Cafe.
2: 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I'm your host, Xander Pippen. The National Weather Service says today's high temperature of 107 should pretty much just be copy and pasted over the next couple of days, tomorrow and Monday. But then we do warm back up before we get some cooler temps on Juneteenth. So temperatures closer to around 110 on Tuesday and Wednesday. Then on Friday, we do drop down closer to 100.
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4: Welcome back to World Cafe. I'm Kaleo. Let's continue our conversation with Courtney Barnett. She just released a new album called Creature of Habit. It's her first album in 5 years with lyrics, and I wanted to dig into the lyrics of a song called Mostly Patient.
0: Can I ask who's doing the talking and who are they talking to? Because I almost interpreted it as like your brain talking to your heart or something like that, but maybe it's a... I'm sure you get some really off the wall ideas of what a song is, but I'm curious who the protagonist in the song is.
1: In Mostly Patient.
0: Yeah.
1: So that song I kind of started writing it for someone that I kind of hardly knew.
0: Oh.
1: And then I was struggling to write it. And I was like, well, that's because there's no real kind of emotional connection or attachment, or like I can't properly kind of empathize, or I don't know. I was struggling, so I started writing it for someone in my life who I love a lot, and that helped. But then it changed again, and it kind of came back around to me in certain moments of, I don't know. It's a confusing song because it has these multiple. It changes.
0: I feel better for being confused than a little yeah. bit, because I was like, and I love that songwriting thing where it's like verse one, I'm talking to you. Mm. Verse two, I'm talking. So it's like, it's not like it's out of the realm of possibility, but
1: yeah,
0: that's really
1: yeah.
0: cool.
1: I like it that it's a little kind of up in the air. A lot of my songs are like that. It sounds like it's me and you, but it's, I don't know.
0: There's
1: a lot more kind of weird layers and, it always ends up kind of being a bigger system. I don't know.
0: I think it's cool, and I think that the great thing about it is people can listen right now to a live recording of Mostly Patient and find themselves in the song.
1: Yeah.
0: Let's do
1: and
0: that.
1: That's what I want. I don't want them to listen to whatever I just said.
0: It's Courtney Barnett, recorded live on World Cafe.

0: Recorded live, it's Courtney Barnett with Mostly Patient. It's from her new album, Creature of Habit. Courtney's my guest here on World Cafe. Joshua Tree, it's the best. I'm a Southern California guy. It is my favorite place. Why did you want to be out there to write and do a little recording?
1: I just really fell in love with it 10, 12 years ago when I first went out there. I'd never seen anything like it. It's really special.
0: Do you find you're a person who's affected by environment? Did being out there change the shape of the record, the sound of the record?
1: Yeah, definitely. I think the environment is always kind of affects my songwriting. Mm-hmm. It's such a big part of it. And I definitely noticed, maybe not until the end of the album, but in comparison to Things Take Time, which I wrote in a very small apartment in Melbourne during like a year of COVID lockdown.
0: Sounds like it was pretty, not oppressive, but small.
1: It was just small and like quiet, and I would spend, it's the one time in my life I've lived by myself, and I, would just sit around playing guitar all day, but I had neighbors close by, so I was kind of, just felt quiet and small and just a bit more intimate or something. And then this album, just being in the desert, we had space to kind of make noise and just everything felt bigger and wider. And so I think it made a huge difference, which I didn't notice until the end. But I can kind of hear it when I listen to the two records.
0: You're listening to World Cafe. Courtney Barnett is my guest. I am Kaleo. The new album is called Creature of Habit. One thing at a time, the lyric, "Oh my God, I am ready for a change." I have felt those words deep in my bones in my life. I'm sure anybody listening has probably felt like that. Do you remember what the impetus for that lyric was?
1: That's a good question. I mean, it's all kind of overwhelm and like this point of exhaustion, like emotional exhaustion. But I mean, I guess I kind of do, but maybe some of it is like things I don't completely want to share with the world. But I think I was kind of feeling that moment. Yeah, I don't know how to explain it.
0: Do having moments of vulnerability like that, even if people don't know what that means, is that hard for you to put on paper and then ultimately sing? Like, do you get nervous about that kind of vulnerability where you're like, I can't exactly share what this is about? Or does it feel freeing?
1: I think it can be both. I think when it like involves other people or other situations or like these external forces, it's a bit harder to elaborate on. I think, I feel like I can talk about myself and my own stuff, but I think that can sometimes be the challenging part of songwriting, of not wanting to kind of overshare other external
0: people's experiences.
1: Yeah.
0: I respect that.
1: Because that's their story or whatever. So, it's kind of confusing because it's how it affects me and then it's in a song and then it feels like I'm kind of withholding something from, so I do, I guess I struggle with those elements sometimes. But then, like we were saying before, sometimes there's just multiple backstories to a song. So it's kind of, not one thing, but multiple things at once.
0: Finding the solution isn't necessarily a walk in the park, but I do appreciate you for sharing what you did about this song. Let's listen to a live performance of One Thing at a Time. It's Courtney Barnett here on World Cafe.

0: Recorded live in Philadelphia, it's Courtney Barnett, a performance of One Thing at a Time. It's from her new album, Creature of Habit, which is available now. Courtney, this was a blast. Congratulations on the new record. Thanks so much for being here, and you always are welcome back here at the cafe.
1: Oh, thank you. Thanks so much for having me back.
0: You got it. We're back in a minute with more World Cafe.
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0: Welcome back. It's World Cafe. Thanks again to Courtney Barnett. Creature of Habit is out now, and video of that performance and interview can be found on our YouTube channel at World Cafe. Hat tip to our senior producer, Kimberly Junod, for her work on the session. Debut album from Sacramento band Cake came out in 1994, but the 90s cynicism feels right at home here in the mid-2020s. Hey, Geese, how do you afford your rock and roll lifestyle?

jacket. Is it you or your parents in this income tax bracket? Now tickets to concerts and drinking at clubs, sometimes for music that you haven't even heard of. And how much did you pay for your rock and roll t-shirt that proves you were there, that you heard of them first? Now how do you afford your rock and roll lifestyle? How do you afford your rock and roll lifestyle? How do you afford

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0: From NPR, this is World Cafe. I'm Kaleo. Charlie Sheen reaches out to the feds.
5: I will rise to this occasion.
0: Yep, definitely from the mind of John Darnielle and the Mountain Goats, a new song from their new record, Days, which is coming your way. Philadelphia's been very, very good to Kurt Vile. He's got a new album and a new song about his life.

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We're on a mission to inform, educate, and inspire a growing audience. 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Thank you.

0: Started that set up top with Kurt Vile, new music called You Don't Know Because It's My Life. And he had a lyric, a couple of my heroes wrote a song, but that ain't where they're from. Those guys, Neil Young and Bruce Springsteen, with Philadelphia and Streets of Philadelphia, respectively. New album from Kurt Vile is available now. It's called Philadelphia's Been Good to Me. We're back in a minute with more World Cafe.
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0: Live from the archives, it's World Cafe. I'm Stephen Kaleo. Chance for us to go into the vault and pull out live performances. And this one goes all the way back to 1995 from our first live compilation, Live at the World Cafe Volume 1. 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I couldn't. Here's one of those performances. It's Bruce Hornsby with Long, Tall, Cool One.

0: Another early performance taped for this show in the 1990s, that is Luna with Tiger Lily, the band formed by Dean Wareham after Galaxy 500 disbanded. 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
1: Berries in her dress, it's getting dark. 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

0: Iron and Wine. The song is called Grace for Saints and Ramblers. You can find it on the album Ghost on Ghost. 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
0: Welcome back. It's World Cafe. Here are some song titles from the new Mountain Goats album. Song for Lane Staley, Candlebox, Best Hard Rock Albums 2013, Crying on Eddie Nash's Grave. Folks, it is a new Mountain Goats record. The album is called Days, and here is one more song title for you. Charlie Sheen reaches out to the feds. It's new music from the Mountain Goats.

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0: 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We're on a mission to inform, educate, and inspire a growing audience. To make that happen, we need you to do something extraordinary. Donate. Your dollars will be transformed into trustworthy news, compelling stories, and so much more. Thank you.
1: Very easily.
2: So given all that you've described, what's ahead for journalists and the news we consume if this acquisition, this merger, comes to pass?
1: You know, people get their information from so many different sources right now that the impact of this merger is not likely to be as cataclysmic or as obvious as it might have been even 10 years ago, but certainly 20 years ago. But I think as far as what you see day in and day out on CNN, I don't know that you're going to notice a radical difference. They've sort of gotten what they wanted, that is, you know, Paramount and Ellison. And so Trump's leverage becomes less. The midterms could have an impact on that leverage as well. And it could very well be that by the time they get their arms around the merger of these organizations, the ideology, to whatever extent it's already been at play, the ideology might actually become even less important than it was before, or the signaling. Because I don't know how much of this is real and how much of this is just virtue signaling to the White House that, see, we're taking steps. We're doing what you wanted.
2: I've been speaking with Jonathan Klein. He's former president of CNN US and a past executive vice president of CBS News. John, thanks for joining us.
1: Thank you, David.
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5: I'm Windsor Johnston with these headlines. President Trump says the U.S. and Iran are close to signing a framework agreement. Tehran cautions that key issues remain unresolved. The two sides are working to finalize details that could reopen the Strait of Hormuz and pave the way for broader nuclear talks. A federal judge has ordered the Trump administration to restore signs and exhibits at national parks that were removed or revised over the last year. The dispute stems from a 2025 directive ordering the removal or revision of materials deemed critical of the United States. The New York Knicks are NBA champions for the first time in more than 50 years. They beat the San Antonio Spurs 94-90 in Game 5 last night. I'm Windsor Johnston, NPR News in Washington.
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2: This is Weekend Edition from NPR News. I'm David Folkenflik. The city that never sleeps celebrated all night as the Knicks won their first NBA title since 1973.
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2: New York's basketball team defeated the San Antonio Spurs in five games with yet another comeback, capping a magical season after five decades of frustration.

0: Weekend Edition continues ahead on Nevada Public Radio. We'll get you the next hour of the show after the top of the hour NPR newscast. 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

0: 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Thank you.
1: He will be doing so with an organization he has a long history with. And Trump knows the sport. In 2023, he did an extended interview on the UFC Unfiltered podcast, where he riffed on what happens as fighters age.
2: As you get older, it's not that you can't do it. I think you're physically the same. Maybe in some ways you're stronger and better, but you don't have that same motivation to do it.
1: Trump supporters have long said they see him as a fighter, and he may also be showing the world what does and doesn't motivate him on the cusp of his 80th birthday as he navigates the end of his presidency. In that podcast, Trump went on to sum up aging fighters.
2: You want the success, but you don't want to work quite as hard.
1: Tonight's fights start at 8 p.m. Eastern. Danielle Kurtzleben, NPR News.
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6: I'm Windsor Johnston with these headlines. President Trump says a deal with Iran could be signed as early as today, but Tehran says no final decision has been made. Both sides acknowledge progress, though Iranian officials insist significant differences remain. The Trump administration says it will comply with a court order and resume processing asylum and immigration applications from people in nearly 40 countries. The cases were put on hold after an Afghan national was charged with shooting two National Guard members in Washington, D.C. last year. The New York Knicks rallied past the San Antonio Spurs 94-90 to win the NBA Finals in five games. It's the team's first title since 1973. I'm Windsor Johnston, NPR News in Washington.

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1: This is Weekend Edition from NPR News. I'm David Folkenflik.
2: Booster ignition and the final liftoff of Discovery. A tribute to the dedication, hard work, and pride of America's space shuttle team. The shuttle has cleared the...
1: That was the last time NASA's space shuttle Discovery launched into orbit more than 15 years ago. The shuttle flew 39 missions, and since 2012, it's been on display at the Smithsonian's Udvar-Hazy Center in Northern Virginia. But that shuttle and that location are the focus of a fight playing out in Washington. The two U.S. senators from Texas say Discovery's rightful home is in Houston, home of NASA's mission control. And they secured $85 million in a budget passed last year to move it to the Lone Star State. But Joe Stief says that shouldn't be the end of the story. Steve lives in Virginia, and he mounted a campaign to stop the move. He's the founder of KeepTheShuttle.org, and he joins us now. Welcome.
3: Thank you for having me.
1: Okay, Joe, I'll bite. What's the affirmative case for keeping the Space Shuttle Discovery in the Commonwealth of Virginia, a state from which the shovel never departed and in which it never landed?

0: You're listening to Weekend Edition from NPR News. Aisha will be back next week. I'm David Folkenflik.
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3: I'm Windsor Johnston with these headlines. President Trump says the U.S. and Iran are close to signing a framework agreement. Tehran cautions that key issues remain unresolved. The two sides are working to finalize details that could reopen the Strait of Hormuz and pave the way for broader nuclear talks. A federal judge has ordered the Trump administration to restore signs and exhibits at national parks that were removed or revised over the last year. The dispute stems from a 2025 directive ordering the removal or revision of materials deemed critical of the United States. The New York Knicks are NBA champions for the first time in more than 50 years. They beat the San Antonio Spurs 94-90 in Game 5 last night. I'm Windsor Johnston, NPR News in Washington.
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0: This is Weekend Edition from NPR News. I'm David Folkenflik. The city that never sleeps celebrated all night as the Knicks won their first NBA title since 1973. New York's basketball team defeated the San Antonio Spurs in five games with yet another comeback, capping a magical season after five decades of frustration. Brittany Kriegstein of member station WNYC captured fans' reactions as they watched the game from watch parties and street corners across the city. And she joins us now. Welcome.
5: Thank you so much, David.
0: Brittany, must have been a late night. What was the scene like last night?
5: It was, but so electric. It was really just a night of joy, with New Yorkers united in a way I've never seen before. I mean, you know how in New York City you often hear distant sirens? Mm-hmm. I can describe that last night the streets were filled with the sound of distant cheering, just spilling out of bars, city parks, entertainment venues, people on every corner glued to TVs. I started the night in Williamsburg, Brooklyn, where I watched the tip-off from a TV that was set up on the sidewalk outside a pizzeria. I then headed to a public housing complex where Knicks backup guard Jose Alvarado grew up. Desiree Lewis had strung up a bedsheet on a wall outside to project the game. Residents were huddled around watching, rooting for their local star.
6: My son was like, he's from Williamsburg, Ma. There's only one Knicks player from New York. And he's from our neighborhood. So I'm like, okay, I didn't know. So I'm sure even for him, it's super inspirational.
5: Lewis also spoke to me about the unity she's noticed among locals during the finals.

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3: I'm Louise Schiavone with these headlines. Pakistan's prime minister said in a social media post yesterday that he was anticipating a U.S.-Iran peace deal within 24 hours. And President Trump this morning is posting on his social media platform that Israel should not have launched its strike on Hezbollah targets in Beirut this morning when the U.S. is so close to a peace deal with Iran. He said, quote, there should be no more attacks by Israel anywhere in Lebanon, but there should also be no more attacks against Israel by anyone. Former President Barack Obama spoke to ABC News about the U.S.-Iran talks and said ultimately this latest deal will not deviate much from the one his administration forged. I'm Louise Schiavone, NPR News, Washington.

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1: This is Our Living Lands, and I'm Jill Freitas. Traditional foods can be used in non-traditional ways. Tawaya Andrew Williams is a Namipu environmental scientist and a student at Washington State University. Our Living Lands producer, Daniel Spaulding, spoke to Andrew Williams about incorporating traditional foods into modern dishes, food sovereignty, and more.
2: Could you explain a little bit about the Namipu Food Sovereignty Initiative and your research?
3: So my research project, right, is the food sovereignty. It's an initiative, right? Like I really have been on this like food sovereignty journeys for like 5-6 years, being in school and then in my post-bac program with BioRise, where I'm able to like collaborate with Northwestern College, WSU, the Nez Perce Tribe, right? All of these different departments in order to start this community garden, right? But also with the community garden, I want to develop curriculum that goes along with our seasonal rounds.
2: Your project blends indigenous knowledge with Western gardening practices. What does it look like to balance traditional teachings with modern agricultural methods in a way that still reflects Namipu cultural values?
3: So definitely digging, gardening shares that same relationship with land, right? We got to put nutrients back in the soil in order to get fruitful traditional foods, but also a fruitful garden. And so just intertwining that traditional knowledge and then this Western knowledge has been so like validating, I guess, as a Native person, because, right, we already know this. We already know, we understand our connection to land, but we just never understood like the connection to science. It gets me so excited because I'm so passionate about intertwining and helping people understand like, hey, we already know this. I feel like I was already taught that as a young girl, right? When we're first digging roots and using a tuchus and not a shovel, right? And like the tuchus just does less damage to the root, less damage to the soil. And using those practices like definitely keeps you tied to those traditional teachings.
2: And just for context for our listeners, a tuchus is the Nez Perce word for a digging tool that our diggers use for roots. Traditional foods, you know, have always adapted over time. How are you seeing Namipu foods being incorporated into more modern dishes or cooking styles while still honoring the cultural roots of those foods?
3: So there are practices and protocols, right? When you go dig traditional foods, like fishing, hunting, and gathering, all have different protocols. And it kind of depends, varying on family. I know for my family, we definitely honor like our first digs, our first salmons, our first hunt, you know, big game, deer, elk, especially if it's their like their first kill ever. And then for me, putting those foods on your table at least once a week. I do tacos with elk meat, with bison, right? Salmon is staple in our household. But introducing to those foods to them while they're young, right? And then just learning and be willing to make mistakes, be willing to, oh, maybe I don't like it, but I'll keep trying it again, you know, but definitely trying the foods, right? Like the bison burger, elk burger, deer burger. We try to incorporate it into our everyday meals. I don't think I've bought beef in a long time just because we process so much of our own traditional foods that my dad hunts.
2: And I wanted to ask too about, are you seeing any changes in the season of the gathering due to like climate change? Are there shorter seasons? Are they coming out earlier than usual? Or just if you've noticed any changes due to climate change?
3: Yeah, with climate change, it's just the seasons are different. You just have to get out there and get to know your lands, get to know your homelands. I know in certain areas, like the cows gets ready before the cacique, and then over here, right, like the cacique gets ready before the cows. So it's different from mountain to mountain. I literally just got off the mountain this week and I found so much cows, so much like just different areas to dig, different plants to, you know, forage. And I'm super excited for, because I feel like every time I go out, I find myself understanding another plant.
1: 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I'm Jill Freitas for Our Living Living Lands, a collaboration of Kiwanis Broadcast Corporation, Native Public Media, and the Mountain West News Bureau.
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5: I'm Louise Schiavone with these headlines. President Trump is saying that a peace deal is close and Israel should not have struck Hezbollah targets in Beirut this morning. As Iran threatens a military response, President Trump is calling for no further attacks. In a first-of-its-kind operation, Britain's armed forces detained a sanctioned oil tanker in the English Channel. The vessel is suspected of being part of Russia's shadow fleet used to ship oil in breach of sanctions imposed over Moscow's war in Ukraine. Bedlam in New York City last night as the New York Knicks defeated the Spurs in San Antonio to win the NBA title. Rowdy fans rioted on city streets and there was a shooting in Times Square. I'm Louise Schiavone, NPR News, Washington.

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6: Hi, Jen. My name is Laura Bush. I'm calling from Pittsburgh, Pennsylvania.
1: Hi, Laura. What's your question today?
6: Well, a few weeks ago, you guys had a caller that asked about, she had a wood-burning fireplace, and I was curious mm-hmm. about that call because so few of the houses for sale have fireplaces. How difficult would it be to put in a wood fire fireplace? Because we also lose power a lot as well in this area.
1: Interesting. So you're looking to put in a new wood-burning fireplace.
6: I mean, is it possible or are we just spinning our wheels and it doesn't make sense?
1: Absolutely. Well, we've got Zach Detmore, general contractor for the show, and the show's Mason Mark McCullough, both here to help.
6: Awesome.
1: Guys, what is the difficulty level of putting in a new wood-burning fireplace?
7: Well,
8: it's actually easier than you might think, although the work is the work, of course. If you were to put a fireplace in, say, a living room, the first thing you would want to do is make sure the space is available. So mm-hmm. you have an open wall that will architecturally make sense with with putting a fireplace in. And then digging down at least 4 feet for a foundation that will carry the brickwork and the working fireplace all the way up. It is expensive. And again, you're in Pennsylvania, we're in Boston. If I were to do that on a typical, say, ranch house, just the masonry alone is going to be $25,000 to $30,000.
6: Wow.
8: Yep, I know. So obviously you're going to do your diligence and get some pricing on it, but it is possible. And even when I say that it may be $25,000 or $30,000, there's going to be work that people wouldn't expect. And Zach may be able to touch base on a little bit of that.
7: You've thoroughly overwhelmed us all. Okay. Now to Zach.
3: Yeah.
6: So sorry.
3: Don't get me started with all the plants.
8: Well,
3: I
8: that's
3: just
8: what happened
3: with my excavator.
8: Yeah. I got stuck.
3: Yeah, but there is a tremendous amount of

0: 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We're on a mission to inform, educate, and inspire a growing audience. To make that happen, we need you to do something extraordinary. Donate. Your dollars will be transformed into trustworthy news, compelling stories, and so much more. Thank you.
1: Ireland back. I see a lot of the same fights here.
2: Brinkelmead is completely wrong. A lot of people in the north are incredibly angry about this because this kind of exemplifies a lot of the content that's been posted online about how this is Irish people, nationalists and loyalists, uniting to fight back against the minorities. And there's been memes going around about how loyalists and nationalists in the north, this is the thing that they're going to unite over. That is not true. The groups that we see on the streets of Belfast are loyalist groups that want to stay loyal to the British Crown. They do not want Ireland to be a united country. They want to be British. And that's a very key point that is being missed in a lot of the conversations that are happening about what's happening in Belfast this week.
3: What should listeners look out for when they're reading coverage of these riots?
2: People need to realize why people like Elon Musk and Tommy Robinson are saying the things they're saying. And what they're saying in simple terms is that there is a massive global conspiracy taking place where white people are being replaced in their own countries by minorities. And in the coverage of this story, that has not been really explicitly called out. It's incredibly important to call out what they're trying to do. They don't care about Stephen Ogilvy or Henry Novak. Both the victims' families explicitly said, we do not want our family members' death or injuries to be exploited. Tommy Robinson and Elon Musk do not care. They just see an opportunity to exploit this suffering, to push home this narrative. That's something that needs to be more explicitly called out in media coverage when these incidents happen.
3: David, thank you for doing this work.
2: Thanks for having me and thanks for talking about this. It's important.
3: David Gilbert is a reporter at Wired covering disinformation and online extremism.
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4: 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I'm Brooke Gladstone.
3: And I'm Michael Lowinger. As social media spread disinfo is helping to foment unrest and ocean away, a stalwart of the old media, 60 Minutes, one of the few trusted gatekeepers still standing, is being rocked from within. It all started a couple weeks ago when CBS News editor-in-chief Barry Weiss fired a bunch of staffers from the team at 60 Minutes. Among them, executive producer Tanya Simon and correspondents Sharon Alfonsi and Cecilia Vega. On the same day, Weiss installed a new executive producer at the program. Like herself, he's a former New York Times columnist with no prior TV news experience.
8: All hell broke loose at 60 Minutes.
3: Oliver Darcy is the founder of the newsletter Status and a former media reporter at CNN.
8: I can't imagine that CBS management thought

0: this is going to go over well, but I don't believe they anticipated it going this far off the rails.
1: When newly minted executive producer Nick Bilton met his 60 Minutes team a few days after the mass firings, Darcy was leaked an audio recording of the encounter.
0: Scott Pelley, the longtime CBS News journalist and the longtime 60 Minutes correspondent, who was the only correspondent in the room, and he just goes off on Nick Bilton, says he's not basically qualified for his role, says that Barry Weiss is not qualified for her role, says that David Ellison, he doesn't use David Ellison's name, but it's pretty obvious who he's talking about, that David Ellison brought Barry Weiss into CBS News to kill 60 Minutes, and that that's exactly what she's doing. And I listened to the audio, and it was a really extraordinary, very tense meeting.
1: What have you learned about the new leader of 60 Minutes, Nick Bilton?
0: Nick came in a little hot, if you will. He did a bunch of interviews and sounded pretty condescending, to be totally frank. In one of the interviews with Semaphore, they ask him, what do you think about not having any television experience? Does that intimidate you? And he says, no. Basically, if I need someone to push the button to go live on the air, there are people that I can have push the button for me. And very much diminished the role of the people who work at 60 Minutes and what it takes to go on air with a story. If he had not engendered a lot of goodwill just in the rollout, he was at one point telling Scott Pelley, you don't intimidate me, man, I'm not going to be intimidated by this role. And it sounded very adversarial. And that was not really a great way to come in, given the trauma the 60 Minutes team had just experienced. If you think about it, these are people who have worked together for decades. And then they just watched the new boss at CBS News, Barry Weiss, come in and fire them without any explanation.
1: After their altercation in that meeting, Scott Pelley is summoned by Barry Weiss and some other bigwigs at CBS, and he's fired soon after that. He gave a big interview to the New York Times about his side of things, his shock and confusion about the whole ordeal.
2: You were just fired from the news organization, which you were at the heart of for 37 years.
3: I can't believe I'm hearing those words.
1: Which went viral.
3: There was a thumb on the scale for the president's version of events that I felt was a level of political influence that I had never seen in 37 years at CBS News.
0: We learned this week that David Ellison called Leslie Stahl, the 60 Minutes correspondent, and apologized to her for how this had all gone down, suggested or said that this was his top priority and he wanted to make things right. And that's something you wouldn't say if you thought things were okay, right? And the fact that David Ellison, who is busy trying to convince regulators around the world to approve a $110 billion deal to purchase Warner Brothers Discovery, is now taking time out of his day to clean up Barry Weiss's mess does not seem to bode well for her. Whether this means he will ultimately relieve her of her duties, I think, is the open question. And I would not expect anything to happen on that front until Ellison closes his merger, because he's not going to want to rock the boat with the Trump administration, which very much seems to like the direction that Barry Weiss is pushing CBS.
1: You reported that since this all went down, Barry Weiss has pretty much left the newsroom at CBS. She's kind of MIA.
0: My understanding is she has this office suite on the sixth floor of CBS News's headquarters in New York, and that suite is where her lieutenants, her top deputies, are, and that's where she is. And to even get in the suite, it's locked. You have to have a key card that has special access, and it's hard to stress. That is very abnormal for a news executive. Typically, editors, the editor-in-chief, they are in the newsroom, they're of the people, they are working on stories with the reporters and producers. The only parallel that I can think of is Chris Licht, who was the ill-fated CNN boss, and Chris did the same thing. It signals at the very least that she's distant from staff, and I think part of it is that she's not trusting anyone around her.
1: You mentioned that David Ellison called Leslie Stahl, which I think we can interpret as an appeal to her, Bill Whitaker, and John Wertheim, the three remaining correspondents at 60 Minutes, to like stay put and not walk out. What's the status of the show right now?
0: Well, I think they're trying their best to recover and move forward. I mean, they have a fall season to produce, and they're supposed to be working on that right now. These are 60-minute stories. These aren't stories that are turned around in a few hours or a day like you might see on cable news. These are well-researched, they're well-fact-checked, and they often require flying the correspondents to all different corners of the world. They're down four correspondents right now. They don't know who's coming in the door next. So it's a mess. Some people have speculated inside the 60 Minutes that they're going to have some trouble getting on the air, maybe not for the first one or two episodes, but after that, they won't have many stories in the bank that they can pull from.
1: Obviously, the state of TV news is not great, but 60 Minutes was enjoying some real success. Paramount itself noted that viewership increased by 9% for the most recent season, and Scott Pelley told the New York Times that the show's digital reach increased by over 100% last year. And yet, Weiss believed the show needed to be overhauled?
0: It doesn't make any sense. If you judge 60 Minutes on any metric, like they were exceeding all the metrics, it's a critically acclaimed show. They had just won two Emmys. There were no major journalistic disasters that she could point to and say, look, this wasn't really great. We had this really big black eye this season. So nothing there. They were producing solid journalism. As you mentioned, they were averaging 9.1 million viewers this season, which was a 9% increase year over year, which is, you know, again, in the era of declining linear television reach, that's great. The show's not staying flat. It's going up. It's crazy. And they've been enjoying massive success on digital. In fact, the numbers that Scott Pelley, you said, were referring to are actually in a press release that Paramount itself put out on May 21st. They said that total video views across social platforms were up 185%. They said that total engagement with their content on social was up 137%. TikTok numbers up 85%. Instagram numbers up 65%. They say in here that there were 2.5 billion views on social media. It seems to me that either Paramount was not telling the truth on May 21st when they hailed how well 60 Minutes was doing on digital, or they're not really telling us the truth now as they're trying to find an excuse for blowing up the show.
1: This leads to the question that everyone is asking and arguing about. Why did they so aggressively target this show? On MS Now and other liberal media spaces, we've heard that the goal here was to purposefully ruin 60 Minutes and CBS.
4: The goal here is to destroy the brand, because that's what's happened. Because you have not only 60 Minutes basically gutted, like a dead tree from the inside, but you also have this tremendous anxiety over at CBS News.
1: Do you think we're witnessing a grand plan to incapacitate an outlet critical of this administration? Or is this just incompetence?
0: It could be a mixture of both. It's not just liberal talking heads saying this. It's Scott Pelley. It's Steve Kroft, the longtime 60 Minutes correspondent, who told me that he never thought he would see that 60 Minutes would be, quote, executed by the president of the United States. And it, honestly, even if it's not a direct result, if 60 Minutes were not getting under Donald Trump's skin, it's hard for me to imagine they would blow up the show. Because again, by every other metric, it's doing really well. So the only thing that makes sense, really, is that David Ellison, who is doing everything he can to ingratiate himself with the president of the United States, decided that, you know, something needed to be done about 60 Minutes. Now, maybe he didn't say destroy the program. Maybe it was relayed to Barry Weiss that it needed to be more fair or open-minded to the rest of America, some version of that. And maybe she's just an incompetent manager and just executed this entire thing really poorly. We don't know what happened, but I think we'd all be fools not to believe that Donald Trump ranting about 60 Minutes in public is not also communicating that to them in private. And whatever the Ellisons are telling Donald Trump, it's music to his ears, because the entire administration is saying, we can't wait for you to get CNN next.
1: Tom Lay at Defector had this hypothesis. I'm going to read from his piece. Weiss is failing at this because she's not actually a propagandist. She's a culture warrior who sees every step of her career as part of a process in which she is bringing her enemies to heel. Does that analysis hold water for you?
0: I'm not sure. I think that Barry Weiss likes to be a disruptor, and I think that's worked kind of well for her on Substack, or at least on the internet in general. She seems to be someone who generates controversy, which becomes attention, which grows her numbers and builds her following to be bigger. And I think that works to some extent on the internet, but television news is a lot different. CBS News has never been in the public discourse more than it is today. And their ratings are still really, really bad. I believe that in May, CBS Mornings, their flagship morning show with Gayle King, it had its worst rated May on record ever. And her big thing that she's done prior to this was the evening news with Tony DeCoppel, who is her handpicked anchor. And that show has suffered the worst ratings of the 21st century under her watch. It's hard to get in her mind, but it just seems to me like she doesn't understand who the CBS News audience is. And she doesn't understand that attention on CBS News does not translate into ratings the same way it might on the internet.
1: Let's zoom out a bit. In 2024, CBS reported The Late Show with Stephen Colbert captured $70.2 million in advertising, while 60 Minutes caught $79.7 million. But as Variety's Brian Steinberg reported, advertisers are moving away from both of those formats towards sports, streaming, and live entertainment. So even though 60 Minutes was still making money, is there something to the idea that its future success was not something that CBS could count on, that there was legitimate reason to start shaking up the show?
0: Yeah, I mean, there's definitely legitimate reason to be planning for a post-linear television future. If you're not planning for that future right now, I think it'd be irresponsible. I think the question is, how do you do it? And I can't imagine that anyone thinks that Barry Weiss is doing a good job here. Do you fire the people who are posting really good digital numbers? Or do you say, hey, you guys are doing really good on digital. I saw that we had like a record year across social media. How do we do better there?
1: This whole situation is kind of a win-win for MAGA. If Weiss succeeds in kind of turning CBS News into this engine of anti-woke content, that's good for the White House. Or if it burns the place down and liberal viewers get up and leave like they did with the Washington Post, that's just one more critical news organization gone. It seems like this political movement wants a news environment where there are no legacy outlets left to do decent journalism, where it's all just partisan content and the best at getting attention wins.
0: That's a really good way of looking at it. And I think that's why Donald Trump is so happy with the Ellisons. He sings their praises every time he's asked about them. And I think that's why he's so excited, and the rest of the administration is excited, for David Ellison to be in control of CNN. Because 60 Minutes is one thing, but Donald Trump, like, let's be honest, he has been obsessed with CNN since he ascended in politics more than a decade ago. And that's because, like, authoritarians don't like there being a shared set of facts. They want information chaos where they can plant narratives and not face resistance. And if CNN is no longer fact-checking Donald Trump and holding him to account and just is even softer on him, that is the entire point of all this stuff. The people losing here are the people who believe in like a news landscape where organizations are tethered to the facts and are able to be profitable by telling the truth. And the people who are winning here are the ones that want to destroy our sense of shared reality.
1: Oliver, thanks for staying on top of this story and thanks for joining us.
0: Thank you so much for having me.
1: Oliver Darcy hosts the media criticism podcast, Power Lines. We reached out to CBS for comment, but didn't hear back by time of publishing.
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1: 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I'm Michael Loewinger.
5: And I'm Brooke Gladstone. As Oliver Darcy said, the Trump administration and the MAGA movement would love nothing more than a complicit, or at least compliant, media. In lieu of that, the strategy appears to be to pollute our current information ecosystem with nonstop, often contradictory verbiage. A good example presented itself on Meet the Press.
13: They're urging the votes to be counted quickly. That's how they vote in
14: crooked,
13: California.
14: They're crooked, just like you're crooked. Your press is crooked, and Meet the Press is crooked.
13: To be fair, I'm not crooked, but let's
14: really?
13: Let's
14: well, continue. You play right into their hands.
13: Let's continue.
14: You're either crooked or you're stupid.
13: Let's
14: you
13: continue.
14: Play right into their hands. With
5: it was a heated
14: you
5: back
14: know.
5: And forth that ended with the president and pulling off his mic.
14: Let's call it quits because I've had enough.
5: What prompted that? Host Kristen Welker had been unusually pushy on Trump's war of choice with Iran.
13: What changed? Because you insisted no
14: look,
13: new wars.
14: Look. First of all, I didn't guarantee no war.
15: All of us who lived through his campaign know that he made that kind of a centerpiece. He said this.
16: Under Trump, we will have no more wars.
5: The Daily Show's Jon Stewart.
15: And he also said this.
17: I'm not going to start a war. I'm going to stop wars.
15: Of course, he also said this.
18: I'll keep you out of wars.
15: So, no wars again?
19: We won't have wars again.
15: See what I mean?
5: Sometimes it can be hard to find the words to describe exactly what's going on, since Trump's obfuscations, misdirections, brazen lying are unprecedented in our democracy. The frequent, frantic declamations of authoritarianism, unbridled corruption, and would-be king, they just don't capture it. It's happening so fast and frenetically, we haven't had the time to coin words with the specificity required to describe how the wheels are turning. That's why Maria Kuznetsova and Dan Storey have decided to write a guidebook of sorts. It's called How to Survive Authoritarianism, a Russian's phrasebook for everyday life in America, and it'll be out in the fall. Maria and Dan worked as activists and human rights defenders in Russia for about a decade before Putin's crackdowns made it too dangerous to stay. They now live abroad in exile. I asked them to start by describing a couple of terms which describe the way that the citizens have to operate under these leaders.
20: Ручное управление, the manual control, it's a newer term. It comes from Putin-era Russia, whereas челобитное goes back to the times of Ivan the Terrible. And челобитное literally means you're bowing so hard that you strike your head on the floor. In Russia, you see it all the time, where people who need something as basic as having their road paved in their city, they essentially have to record these teary messages to Vladimir Putin, asking him to intervene and do something about this.
21: I want to add to that that a huge and important part of челобитное is humiliation. And humiliation in this process is on purpose.
20: There is the example here, the showdown in the Oval back with Zelensky. When Zelensky was attacked by J.D. Vance and then by Donald Trump.
5: How can you dress like that?
20: Yes, how can you dress like that? Do you own a suit?
5: You never once said thank you.
20: Exactly.
5: There's another one of these terms.
2: that I think show the dangers of authoritarianism, at least as a mode of government. The phrase is, and you can say it in Russian, effective manager.
20: Крепкий хозяйственник. It denoted these technocrats within the Soviet systems who would run cities, they would run collective farms, they would run gulags in some cases. It is a successful yet ruthless technocrat. And it became especially popular in post-Soviet Russia. But then it became really popular within the Putin elite. Vladimir Putin and the rest of them being extremely impressed with the Chinese model, with the Singaporean model, where you have pretty much zero political life, you have pretty much zero democratic freedoms and liberties, but at the same time you have economic growth, the trains run on time, and the streets are immaculately clean. And this is exactly what we see the contemporary right in America. People like Curtis Yarvin, for example, allegedly J.D. Vance's favorite philosopher, people like Peter Thiel, this is exactly what they advocate. They advocate for something they call a corporate monarchy. And the argument that these people give is that we need to delegate all our power to the single executive. This concentration will make sure that the trains run on time, the streets are clean, you can walk alone at night, and so on and so forth. Just give up your freedom of speech.
2: Right. But why the hell then would they be throwing their support behind a clear incompetent where the economy is in free fall, the streets are not clean, there is civil unrest and the whole thing? I don't know how to answer that question, but maybe it can lead us to the idea we haven't talked about yet, which is manual control, that word.
21: Ручное управление. What we see right now in America, what we see now in Russia, is quite different from what we saw in dictatorships of the 20th century. Now the regimes are very personalistic, and basically you find a person who is charismatic enough to lead the movement, and then you deal with all of the problems that arise with that. Manual control basically means that all of the bureaucrats are afraid to make any decisions, and every time they have to make one, every decision is just kicked off upstairs till it reaches the most powerful person in the country, or at least the minister. The problem with such system is that it stops reacting to routine tasks. Every task becomes political, and also problems are not resolved on time. Local authorities, for example, just didn't even want to react to emergencies because they didn't know if the federal government would approve of that. A lot of things about authoritarian regimes are in tension with each other, and it's kind of contradicting tendencies. And on one hand, we have effective managers who are ruthless and who just try to run, you know, gulag efficiently. On the other hand, authoritarianism is often quite chaotic because it doesn't prevent problems on time. And it's actually, in that way, a fragile system that hurts a lot of people. It also makes a lot of things that should not be political. It makes them political. Again, fixing the road, stuff like that.
2: There are a couple of Russian phrases that both relate to leaders staying in power longer than legally allowed. And the words are, in English, castling and zeroing.
20: Castling is rokirovka in Russian, the chess move, right, where you shield your king with your rook. So Putin, at one point, when he needed to leave the presidency so that he wouldn't be breaking the law, what he did is he created out of thin air replacement for himself. That replacement's name was Dmitry Medvedev, who indeed ended up continuing the exact same policies that were going on under Vladimir Putin. And in fact, it was under Medvedev that Russia invaded Georgia in 2008.
2: Something you've pointed out, a lot of nations, China, Venezuela, they just changed the constitution to allow them to stay forever.
20: And this is what zeroing is. Zeroing or обнуление. It's just basically canceling your term limits. Masha, maybe you could explain it better than I can.
21: Yeah, right. So what Putin did basically was, officially we still have term limits in Russian constitution. Putin just proposed that because we are changing constitution substantially in 2020 and we had this pseudo-referendum that ran for 7 days all over Russia to do that, we kind of reset the terms. So basically, the exception of not having two presidential terms only applies to Putin, and it will apply again to everyone after him.
2: Right. The clock stopped for Putin.
21: Yeah, basically.
2: You wrote about polytechnologi, or political technologists. These are people who exist to maintain the illusion that an undemocratic system is working democratically. Some call that illiberal democracy. Can you tell me about some of the more creative ways Putin's political technologists managed to pull this off?
20: The term that we use in the book is electoral activities. They are not really elections. They are a performance. And everything within this performance isn't about real policies of the candidates as much as it is about the various trickery that political technologists use. For instance, in Russia, we have something called the Dead Souls. Now, the Dead Souls, of course, it's the title of the amazing novel by Russian imperial writer Nikolai Gogol.
2: It's a hilarious book.
20: Yes. Anyway, we actually have many cases in Russia where during the elections or electoral activities, you have people voting, again, quote unquote voting, and these people, they might have died years and years ago, or they may never have existed in the first place. And coincidentally, they always tend to vote for Vladimir Putin or for his favorite party, the United Russia.
2: There's a Russian phrase, svoyim vsyo chushchim zakon, which means everything for our own, for others, the law. You know, another phrase, bilby chelovek.
20: Bilby chelovek, a statya найдется.
2: Yeah, give me the man and I'll find the crime. And all of these involve what in English is called undesirables, also a Russian term.
21: Basically, authoritarians start to use law just for their own purposes while still pretending that having some law implemented is a thing of democracy. They also start to use law selectively, and that's what phrases like find me a man and I will find you a crime refers to. And we actually have such a prominent example right now in the United States. It's what's going on with James Comey and the fact that they're trying now to prosecute him based on an Instagram post that had 100 likes. That gives me vibes of late Putin's regime, actually. You just decide who you don't like, you decide who you want to prosecute, and then you find anything on them. What people in America don't understand right now is that sometimes this kind of political prosecution, its goal is not to put a person into jail. The goal is to threaten you with the process, and it doesn't matter how this process ends. It basically deters a lot of people in power from even attempting to say something against the wannabe dictator.
2: So let's turn to infopomoika, basically an information dumpster. And it's a phrase that depicts how tyranny can corrupt our perception of reality.
21: Basically, what Putin's regime decided to do is to create as many versions of reality as possible, to confuse people and to encourage people to disengage. In Russian, we use a phrase, we will never know the whole truth, which means that there are so many contradictory versions out there that it's impossible to find what really happened. What Russian propaganda does is creating a lot of content of low quality. That's what we call info dumpster, but it's everywhere. Hundreds of channels on all social media. It's on television, it's in newspapers, it's maybe even in the comments, and Russians use a lot of troll farms to even, you know, engage in that way with people. You create so many things that people get confused, and when people get confused and overwhelmed, they just disengage. The idea here, because like I think like people misunderstand that modern dictators, like, they want you to believe what they do, or they want to put you in prison. No, they actually much better off if you just don't do anything, you stay at home or you emigrate. That's where the concept of inner emigration comes in. Inner immigration is when a person who understands the political reality, who understands that democracy is under assault, anyway, chooses to disengage and only spend time doing their personal things and basically shut themselves from politics.
20: To add to inner immigration and to how important apathy is for modern dictatorships, another Russian saying is «Моя хата с краю, ничего не знаю», and it basically means «My house is at the edge of the village, and so I don't care what happens with the rest of township». It rhymes in Russian and it doesn't really rhyme in English. But that's sort of the idea. You disengage as much as possible.
2: You've said that one of the key principles of this book is that language matters. What was your intention in assembling this phrase book of Russian words?
21: Okay, so I moved to the United States a couple of years ago, and when Trump came back to power, I started to see a lot of similarities with what I knew from Russia. I also started to have my American friends ask me for advice and how to live in such circumstances. And very early on, people started to understand that the dynamics has changed.
2: But they lacked a language that they could apply to the consequences and the techniques of the people who oppose democracy?
20: That's the thing. Russia existed for so long, for literal centuries, under the boot of authoritarian regimes. And Russians have developed this special language, which allows us to talk about authoritarian developments, and which also allows us to talk about them in the open without actually being thrown in jail. That's a very important component of this. And so I remember watching in 2025 the detention of Remeza Öztürk, who was a PhD student at Tufts University. She was detained for her pro-Palestinian stance. She was kidnapped by masked plain-clothed agents out in the open, just snatched up and dragged away. When you grow up in Russia, these kind of images, they immediately resonate with you, just instantly. And we have the exact vocabulary to describe these plain-clothed officers, right? We call them siloviki or eshniki. We have this vocabulary to describe a dictatorship, and Americans just don't. And this is exactly why we wanted to write this book, so we could help our American friends name the things happening around them, because naming something is the first step towards resisting it.
2: Well, thank you both very much.
21: Thank you.
20: Thanks for having us on.
5: Maria Kuznetsova and Dan Storyev are authors of the upcoming book, How to Survive Authoritarianism, a Russian Phrasebook for Everyday Life in America. 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
5: Our technical director is Jennifer Munson, with engineering help from Jared Paul. 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I'm Brooke Gladstone.
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22: From the Center for Investigative Reporting and PRX, this is Reveal. I'm Al Letson. Even though Katrina was locked up in prison, people still heard about her on the outside.
23: And they were all talking about this jailhouse lawyer who would help them, Katrina Haslip.
22: This was the 80s, when AIDS was spreading across the country. From behind bars, Katrina helped start a group for women.
24: It made me cry because it was like there was so much support in the room for this person who was able to say, I have AIDS.
22: When she got out, she made sure her message was heard by policymakers.
25: She said, I hold you responsible for every woman with HIV who dies, including myself.
22: Today on Reveal, the blind spot in the fight against AIDS. But first, this news.
26: Live from NPR News in Washington, I'm Louise Schiavone. In Eastern Democratic Republic of the Congo, Ebola continues to spread with more than 670 confirmed cases and over 135 deaths as response teams struggle to bring the outbreak under control. Reporter Emmett Livingstone is there for NPR.
27: I'm here in Rwampara Ebola Treatment Center, and I'm in an Ebola ward with doctors going from isolated room to isolated room checking on Ebola patients. All of us are in full protective gear, which includes a bib, two layers of clothing, several layers of gloves, goggles, a mask. It's difficult to describe the level of discomfort wearing one of these suits. It's very difficult to breathe, and on top of that, the goggles fog up, so it's also difficult to see. These are the conditions under which doctors have to work. The Ebola patients themselves, some of them appear to be in a great deal of pain. We heard some people crying out. The doctor said that at a certain stage of the Ebola virus disease, the whole body aches and it's extremely painful.
26: That's Emmett Livingstone reporting from Aturi, the DRC. Israel has attacked the outskirts of Beirut in what it says is retaliation for Hezbollah strikes. Lebanese state media say at least three people were killed, 16 others wounded in the airstrike on an apartment building. NPR's Jane Arraf has more from Beirut.
28: Israel launched the airstrike as the U.S. and Iran said they were close to signing a ceasefire agreement. Iran has said that any ceasefire with the U.S. must include a ceasefire in Lebanon, and it has warned Israel in particular not to attack the Lebanese capital. An Israeli statement said the attack was in retaliation for Iran-backed Hezbollah firing at northern Israel. The militant group has been fighting Israeli forces occupying southern Lebanon and has also fired drones across the border. Video posted on social media showed smoke rising from an apartment building on a residential street in Beirut's southern suburbs, where Hezbollah has offices. Jane Arraf, NPR News, Beirut.
26: Whatever the outcome of negotiations between the U.S. and Iran, President Trump's fellow world leaders will expect an accounting from him when he joins the meeting of the G7 industrialized nations. Former Obama administration advisor Josh Lipsky, now chair of the International Economics at the Atlantic Council, says President Trump will not be getting a free pass from America's allies.
0: The past 6 months after Greenland and the president's comments about the U.S. desire to take Greenland, you saw a shift across the G7 and especially in the European allies of how they approach the U.S. So don't expect this to just be a warm embrace when President Trump shows up in France.
26: Lipsky says he expects serious consideration about trade relations with China and overall how artificial intelligence fits into the framework of international relations, regulations, and finance. This is NPR. Bumblebees have just solved a problem that for over a century had only been demonstrated by much larger creatures like chimps, elephants, and birds. Ari Daniel reports.
6: The task involves placing a reward out of reach of the animal overhead and seeing if they can spontaneously figure out how to access it by moving an object beneath to stand atop. Ole Logola, a behavioral ecologist at the University of Turku in Finland, placed bumblebees in a hollow container about an inch high.
8: It's just annoyingly a little bit too high for them to stand and reach the ceiling, but too tiny for them to fly.
6: Logola also placed a small styrofoam ball inside, which the bees appeared to roll beneath the reward and then climb like a step stool to reach the otherwise unreachable reward. It's a first, he says, for an insect, and a demonstration, perhaps, that intelligent brains come in diverse shapes and sizes. For NPR News, I'm Ari Daniel.
26: A 30-year-old daredevil known as the Spider-Man of Yemen died in Yemen this week after falling into a volcano crater. Officials say Al-Kaka ibn Antar had no safety equipment. He was climbing the steep walls of the crater when he lost his grip and fell into the 393-foot crater. Swiss voters have rejected a proposal to cap the country's population at 10 million. The right-wing Swiss People's Party led the initiative in what was seen as a move against migration. Early results indicated that 55% of voters in Switzerland said no to the effort. I'm Louise Chiavone, NPR News, Washington.
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22: From the Center for Investigative Reporting and PRX, this is Reveal. I'm Al Ledson. Today, we're going back in time to a moment when a deadly virus was spreading in America. No, not the coronavirus. Think a few decades earlier.
10: It's morning again in America. Today, more men and women will go to work than ever before in our country's history.
22: It's the early 1980s, and Ronald Reagan has just been elected president on the promise that better days were ahead for this country. This famous campaign ad said it all.
10: This afternoon, 6,500 young men and women will be married.
22: We can all prosper if we agree to look away. To look away from the hard stuff and instead to look ahead.
10: And with inflation at less than half of what it was just 4 years ago, they can look forward with confidence to the future.
22: Except that at the same time, a mystery illness was spreading that completely confounded scientists. AIDS. The disease killed millions, and people are still dying. It's torn apart families, communities, and whole nations. It's hung as a permanent cloud over intimacy, love, and lust. And to this day, when most people think about AIDS, they think about gay men. But according to Kai Wright, host of The Guardian's new show, Stateside with Kai and Carter, and Lizzie Ratner, The Nation magazine's deputy editor, that oversimplification, that AIDS is a gay disease, is a dangerous one. In 2024, they created a series called Blindspot, The Plague in the Shadows. It was a collaboration between the History Channel and WNYC. It looked at the early days of AIDS and how entire segments of American society were overlooked by researchers and policymakers. This month marks 45 years since the Centers for Disease Control and Prevention published their very first report about a mysterious illness that came to be known as AIDS. So we're bringing back a version of Kai and Lizzie's story they prepared for Reveal. Here's Kai.
11: The virus announced its presence to mainstream America in an article that appeared in the back pages of the New York Times.
2: It was a single column story. If I recall correctly, it was page 820. I don't remember how many pages there were.
11: A story published on July 3rd, 1981, written by the OG of medical journalism.
2: I am Dr. Lawrence K. Altman, a former science writer and columnist for the New York Times, and covered medicine for the New York Times for nearly 50 years.
11: Larry Altman's July 1981 article is often called the first media report on what would become known as AIDS. That's not true. The gay press had already begun talking about an odd series of illnesses that were showing up in the community. And there had been coverage in California newspapers as well. But certainly, Altman's article in the New York Times was a defining moment. It broke the news to the widest audience, made it a real thing in the way only a New York Times article can do.
2: The headline read, "Rare cancer seen in 41 homosexuals. Outbreak occurs among men in New York and California. Eight died inside 2 years." And then the story began. Doctors in New York and California have diagnosed among homosexual men 41 cases of a rare and often rapidly fatal form of cancer.
11: Now, Larry Altman is writing here as a kind of split personality, as a reporter, but also a doctor who practices and sees patients.
2: As a physician, I had time to do medicine, take time from the Times to do that. And
11: as a doctor, his focus is infectious disease, which is why his antenna is up about this so-called cancer. Over the previous month, Altman had read two notices about it in a publication called the Morbidity and Mortality Weekly Report, or the MMWR. That wonky name is appropriate. It's kind of a biz-to-biz trade publication, but for public health. It's what the federal government uses to update local health departments and doctors in real time about emerging trends. Some doctors who were practicing in cities with big gay populations, they noticed all these young men suddenly getting sick. They didn't know exactly what they were seeing, but right away, they put it in the MMWR. Heads up, everybody. Something's happening. We don't know what it is yet, but here's what it looks like. And let's call it a cancer for the time being. And now, when Larry Altman read about these symptoms, they sounded really familiar. He had practiced medicine at Bellevue, which is a public hospital that treats a lot of poor patients. And he says he'd been seeing these symptoms there since at least the late 70s.
2: And we couldn't determine the cause. And we'd work in the medical jargon, we'd work up every case to the hilt, doing all the tests we knew how to do, and still not being able to determine what they had. We knew what they didn't have, but we didn't know what they had. And when we went back and looked, it was clear that they had what we now know as AIDS.
11: At this stage, people weren't seeing beyond gay men. What about yourself? What were you seeing at that time? The report you wrote was about the 41 men. Could you see more than that?
2: Yes, because I had the experience at Bellevue, and we had women who had been former IV drug users or injecting drug users, and they had the same generalized swollen lymph nodes that men had. So to me, I didn't see that it would be limited to the gay men population.
11: But that's not what he reported. So I asked him why he didn't write about what he was seeing in the newspaper. What do you think if in the newsroom of 1981, if you had said, "No, I can see it's more than these 41 gay men, and I want to write about women who are drug addicted that I've seen in the past"? And I mean, how do you think that would have been received amongst your editors?
2: I think they would have to want to know how that fit into a bigger picture. Was this just an oddity? And if it's an oddity, I don't think the Times would have been interested. If you could show that it was part of a broader pattern, then they presumably would have been interested. But we didn't have the evidence and nobody was reporting it. There was no data reported. So yes, it would be in my mind, but we weren't reporting theory. We were trying to report the facts of what was known.
11: And the facts were coming from the MMWR, which focused only on gay men. Do you wrestle at all with the limitation of reporting on what the CDC is establishing versus being able to raise questions about what you were seeing at Bellevue that was, you know, that you couldn't quite prove, but that you were like, something else is going on here too?
2: We might have, we weren't writing personal opinion. We were reporters. I was a reporter. That kind of journalism didn't exist at that time. I wasn't writing using the word I and writing first-person accounts. It was coming off the news and explaining what was going on.
11: Larry Altman's 1981 article was just one link in a really consequential feedback loop that locked into place over the first year or so of this as yet unnamed epidemic. Each time there was another public comment about the gay cancer, doctors who treated gay men would call the CDC and say, hey, I have seen this too. And this is a good thing. The whole point was to find more cases. But it also steadily narrowed the focus onto who was affected rather than what was happening.
12: People were looking where it was easy for them to look.
11: Phil Wilson has been at the center of AIDS activism in both the gay and Black communities since the opening days of the epidemic. I've known him for decades and worked with him for many years. And ever since the mid-80s, he's been begging people to see this epidemic in broader terms.
12: You probably heard me tell the story about the guy who loses his keys. So he loses his keys and he's looking for his keys and he can't find his keys. And another guy comes up and he says, what are you doing? He says, I lost my keys. And the guy says, well, where were you the last time you saw your keys? And the guy says, about a block down the road. And the guy says, well, why are you looking here? And he says, because the light's better. Now, and so basically, that's how we were developing narratives.
13: Most people thought about this as, well, it's just a gay disease, you know, so we don't need to worry about it. It's somebody else's problem.
11: This is Tony Fauci. Yes, of COVID fame. But Fauci was head of the federal agency that leads research on infectious diseases for almost 40 years. And so his first public notoriety came as the federal point person on AIDS. He was at the scientific front line from the start, which means he's been rehashing what went right and what went wrong for decades, including this narrow focus on gay men at the outset.
13: I see where you're going.
11: And he argues, look, you got to remember that this was an unprecedented epidemic.
13: When you're dealing with a new disease, it unfolds in front of you in real time. And what you know, like in June and July of 81, is very different than what you learn in 82, very different what you learn in 83.
11: And very different than what we understand now, 40 some odd years later.
13: We experienced this as recently as COVID-19, when the first cases that came out, it wasn't appreciated that it was very easily transmitted from human to human. It thought it was like a very inefficient. Then after a few weeks to a month, we found out it was transmitted extremely efficiently. So what it means is that you're dealing with a moving target. And when you finally get enough information, you look back and you say, wow, how long did it take the general population, the public health population, and other people to realize that the target was moving and expanding?
11: As for AIDS, here's what was officially known about the epidemic in the United States by the end of 1981. There were 337 reported cases of people experiencing a sudden collapse of their immune systems. 130 of those people were already dead. For the cases in which a person's sexual orientation was known, a report that summer found more than 90% were gay or bisexual men, almost exclusively in a few big coastal cities. We now know for certain that the epidemic was far wider than gay men already. An estimated 42,000 people were living with HIV in the U.S. alone. But for at least the first couple of years after that MMWR and Larry Altman's New York Times article, that's where the public conversation began and ended.
5: A mystery disease known as the gay plague has become an epidemic unprecedented in the history of American medicine.
14: It's mysterious, it's deadly, and it's baffling medical science.
5: Center for Disease Control in Atlanta, topping the list of likely victims are male homosexuals who have many partners.
11: Which meant if you didn't consider yourself part of that group, you saw no reason for this new health scare to interrupt your morning in America. And even among gay men, you had to be a certain kind of homosexual for this

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2: From the Center for Investigative Reporting and PRX, this is Reveal. I'm Al Ledson. Today, we're bringing back an episode about the early days of AIDS and the fight to get policymakers to pay attention to communities that were hit hardest. It's from the podcast series called Blind Spot, The Plague in the Shadows. By the late 1980s and early 90s, a surge of activism had begun to make progress on AIDS. Public awareness was growing, and elected officials could no longer ignore it. In 1990, Congress passed the Ryan White Care Act, which provided over $200 million in its first year to fund care and treatment for low-income people living with HIV. It was an enormous milestone, but one that overlooked an important group of people. Lizzie Radner from The Nation magazine explains.
11: Here's the problem. Amid all these promising new developments, the money that was going to support poor people with HIV, the funding that was going to fight the disease, there were a bunch of people who were being left out. Women. Studies on HIV and AIDS, clinical trials to test new treatments, medical conferences, those were all about men. And the very definition of AIDS itself didn't include symptoms that were being experienced specifically by women. This story begins inside a maximum security prison for women.
12: We were these supposedly criminals, you know, the outcasts of society that was responding to the epidemic in a way that some communities out here were not even responding. And that really made us hype.
11: One name kept coming up at the center of this story.
13: Katrina.
14: Katrina.
13: I kind of became obsessed with who is Katrina Haslip.
14: Katrina was an inspiration to all.
11: Katrina Haslip. She was only in her 20s when she arrived at the Bedford Hills Correctional Facility. She grew up in Niagara Falls, one of 11 kids. In her late teens, she found Islam and married a religious man and moved to Brooklyn. But by the age of 21, she'd moved back to Niagara Falls and fallen pretty deep into an addiction to heroin. She could stay out on the streets all night and still somehow managed to go to college in the morning. She soon started doing sex work and stealing, and the word was that she could lift a wallet off of anyone. She ended up getting arrested for pulling a knife on a client, and that is how, in 1985, she ended up in a maximum security prison for women in upstate New York.
13: Katrina was very fiery, and she had a real temper.
11: Judith Clark. She met Katrina in solitary confinement, the prison's prison, at Bedford Hills.
13: I think she got into a scuffle with an officer.

0: officer is my memory of what led her there. And I remember her saying, you know, saying something like, oh, God, it was worth it.
1: Oh, my God.
0: With this great big smile on her face.
2: Judy was also in prison at Bedford. And the crime that got her there, it was a big deal.
3: News with Dan Rather.
4: Good evening. Echoes of the violent radical underground of the 1960s rolled over the New York suburb of Nanuet today in the botched ambush of an armored car that left one guard and two policemen dead. Among
2: the four suspects... The Brinks robbery. It was a crime committed by an offshoot of the far-left Weather Underground. Three people were killed. Judy was driving the getaway car, and she and Kathy Boudin were among the four people arrested. Judy was sentenced to 75 years to life in prison.
0: Our cells were very bare, you know, cinder block walls and a solid door and then a small window on the other side that had a lot of mesh on it.
2: I mean, it sounds kind of terrifying.
0: It was.
2: In solitary confinement, they were allowed just 1 hour a day outside. And most days, Judy would walk laps around the track alone. And then, after a few months, suddenly, this woman appears.
0: She's beautiful and very elegant. She wore a head wrap. She wore a long dress and was incredibly stylish. There are people who manage to be stylish in prison, and Katrina was one of them.
2: And something between the two women clicked. They were both grappling with their lives before prison, what they had done. And so every day they would walk and just talk.
0: You know, she told me a little bit about her life and about her own struggle toward recovery, having gone through a period of addiction. On the one hand, she's incredibly intelligent. She was a practicing Muslim, but she had this fire and it could get her in trouble.
2: And that is what drew them together and got them to start organizing in prison.
5: Let's take a look at the issue of AIDS in prisons.
2: This is Dr. Sheldon Landesman, and he's speaking at a forum in 1987.
5: A huge percentage of the persons in the prison system, and I can't get a good handle on the number, anywhere from 70 to 80%, have used drugs prior to coming to prison. We know from a variety of studies that at a minimum, 50% of the intravenous drug users in the New York City and surrounding area are infected with the AIDS virus. Taking the most conservative estimates.
2: AIDS was becoming a huge problem in the prison system, and not just among injection drug users. The New York Department of Health tested women as they were entering the prison system in 1988. It found that fully 18.8% of women tested positive for HIV. That is almost one in five women, higher than the rate for men. And these numbers, they were probably an undercount. In Bedford, so many women had fallen sick and disappeared that rumors were running wild.
6: Nobody knew what the hell was going on.
2: Meet Awilda Gonzalez.
6: Everybody calls me Wendy.
2: Wendy got to Bedford around the same time as Katrina in 1985. She was in for possessing and selling drugs. And when she arrived, she found everyone on edge.
6: Well, many women bully other women, harass them, beat them, shame them, blame them. Their own fear, because at one point we all looking at these women and saying, wait a minute, how many times did I share a needle? See? But how many times did you make love to somebody and they didn't tell you or they didn't know?
2: There was still a lot of confusion around how you got HIV, but there was one thing that everybody knew. If you got infected, you died.
0: I mean, no one wanted to be seen going to the medical department for anything because they were afraid that people would say, oh, she's an AIDS bitch.
2: Wendy worked as a hairdresser in the prison hair salon, and she was starting to get lots and lots of questions.
6: My scissors, the knife that I used to do certain, you know, styles in the hair, and woman questioning me, what are you doing to disinfect this? And I say, you know what? I need to educate myself.
0: Either people were going to turn against each other, as was happening, or people were going to be able to
2: seek each other. The women started organizing to put together a meeting. You didn't have to be HIV positive to join.
0: Well, you know, we wanted women among the druggies. We wanted women among the good old Christians. We wanted white women. We wanted Hispanic women. We wanted black women. We wanted religious. We wanted non-religious. We wanted hippies.
2: Katrina was part of that initial organizing group. She worked in the law library, and so she began spreading the word to other women. Soon, they had 30 people who were interested. Here's how she described that first meeting in a documentary a few years later.
7: So we like went around introducing ourselves, and about the third woman, she said, "My name is Sonia and I have AIDS," you know. And I had never heard anybody say that before out loud. And I don't think anybody else in the room had heard anybody else say that out loud. And the room went like silent. And then people like engulfed her. And it made me cry because it was like there was so much support in the room for this person who was able to say, "I have AIDS," you know. And I thought to myself, I can never say that.
2: Katrina had tested positive for HIV a few months before this meeting, but she was not ready to be public about it.
0: She told me, she told a couple of other friends.
2: Judy Clark.
0: It's sort of all or nothing in there. I think really once she decided that it was too much effort to keep it secret, it liberated her. Like she then could have a voice and a role. And we were connected by then to people on the outside who were also powerfully waging a struggle. And she loved the idea of that struggle. And so I think it gave her a sense of purpose and identity that was part of her own self-liberation.
2: At a meeting one day, Katrina got up in front of everyone and she told them.
8: And people's mouths like dropped, you know, because like if they see me as this Muslim, you know, they see me as, you know, this girl who jogged in the yard all the time, you know, I was the law library clerk, so no, I was straight, you know, so how did she get infected, you know? And so I said to them, close your mouth.
6: Katrina never complained about nothing. She would come with her little fragile self and her little notebook. Feisty, fair, soft-spoken. Katrina, little piece of chocolate. Her skin was so chocolate-like, you know, nice and soft. Very analytic. While we all going off, she was sitting down, listening.
2: Because Wendy was a hairdresser, she knew everybody. So she was also recruited to join the group.
6: We were so blessed to really establish something that helped us survive at that time and be creative and be productive. Because society forgot about us. Like, they forget. Once you go to prison, that's it. Especially in maximum security. They don't care what happened to us. We're just dogs.
2: But the women, they did care about what happened to each other. And so they would talk openly in these meetings about their fears and their symptoms and how to protect themselves. Here's Wendy leading a workshop at the prison in Bedford.
9: Okay, so I tengo Violeta, Luz, Rosa, Mileni.
10: Okay, en esta esquina con la cámara, y como podemos ver, hoy vamos a hablar de transmisión sexual.
2: She's talking about safe sex.
10: Exacto, si no, no hay condón, no hay sexo.
6: I am the greatest sex educator ever, honey.
2: By this point, the group had a name for itself. They called it AIDS Counseling and Education, or ACE for short. It was the first known AIDS group for women in the nation, and it was formed in a prison. It was the beginning of what would become Katrina Haslip's life's work.
11: I represent the excluded and underrepresented groups of women, minorities, and HIV-positive individuals, and also prisoners, of which I am a member of all of the above.
2: Pretty soon, people outside of Bedford began hearing about Katrina's work. One of them was Terry McGovern. She founded the HIV Law Project in Lower Manhattan.
12: So when these women started to come in, a number of them had been incarcerated at Bedford Hills. And they were all talking about this jailhouse lawyer who had helped them, Katrina Haslip. And whenever they said Katrina Haslip, they would get these broad smiles. So I kind of became obsessed with who is Katrina Haslip.
13: Terry would soon get to find out, because it was September of 1990 and Katrina was about to be released from prison. Judy Clark was still inside.
0: She was very clear that when she left Bedford, she was going to be part of the movement outside. She was going to bring the voices of women and black women to that movement, that she saw that it was a predominantly white movement at that point.
14: Katrina would do almost anything to get those voices out there, including breaking her parole. When we come back, more from Blindspot, The Plague in the Shadows. 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
14: From the Center for Investigative Reporting and PRX, this is Reveal. I'm Al Ledson. Katrina Haslip was a prisoner in New York State when she helped organize an AIDS group for women. She was determined to take her advocacy to the national stage as soon as she got out. Reporter Lizzie Ratner from the podcast Blindspot, The Plague in the Shadows, explains how Katrina went about doing that.
13: On September 10th, 1990, Katrina Haslip was released from the Bedford Hills Correctional Facility. Within 3 weeks, she breaks her parole by taking a bus to Washington, D.C. to join a massive protest organized by ACT UP. And there's someone else there, Terry McGovern of the HIV Law Project.
18: I had been to many ACT UP demonstrations, but they were never like, you know, predominantly women of color with HIV speaking, you know, so it was a different type of demonstration for sure.
19: My name is Iris de la Cruz. I'm a 37-year-old woman with AIDS. One of the reasons why women remain untreated is because they don't have Medicaid and they have no access to health care. They can't afford it.
13: Terry had just submitted a lawsuit that dealt with precisely that. She was suing the federal government for discrimination. Her argument was that the government's definition of AIDS left out symptoms that affected women.
20: I'm Philly Sharp from New York. I'm also a plaintiff in this lawsuit against the Social Security, charging them with discrimination against women. I applied April 1989. I couldn't work. I constantly have urinary tract infections, chronic fatigue, and I was denied. It's time they changed the definition and stop killing women, denying them of their disability. Thank you.
18: And then suddenly somebody said, Katrina Haslip is getting off the bus.
13: Terry and Katrina had never actually met before in person.
18: And I remember I looked over and there she was. And I walked over and we hugged. And I said, are you nuts? What are you doing here? You're going to get in trouble with your parole. And she said, I don't give a shit, you know, of course I'm here.
13: Had organized this demonstration to pressure the federal public health system to recognize women with HIV. Their focus was the fight to change the definition of AIDS.
21: Change the definition!
13: Now, to understand this fight, it's important to remember the basic difference between HIV and AIDS. HIV, or human immunodeficiency virus, is, well, a virus. It disables your immune system. And when it gets really advanced, it can lead to a bunch of illnesses that are collectively known as AIDS, or acquired immunodeficiency syndrome. Now, when the Centers for Disease Control first came up with its list of AIDS-defining illnesses, it based that list on what they were seeing in men. And it excluded illnesses that were showing up in women, like
1: yeast infections, one after the other,
18: pelvic inflammatory disease,
21: cervical cancer.
13: And this led to a lot of problems. First, it meant that a lot of women with these symptoms, they didn't know that they had AIDS or that they might have AIDS. But it also meant that even when a woman knew she was HIV positive and when she was really, really sick, she still couldn't get an AIDS diagnosis. And this meant that she couldn't qualify for government benefits like Medicaid and disability. And Katrina was one of them. So she joined the campaign by ACT UP to get the CDC to change the definition of AIDS.
7: So I've watched, and as an HIV positive woman, I too have suffered some of these symptoms. It's important for you to know that women are ill prior to any diagnosis of HIV, and that they often die of HIV complications without ever meeting the CDC definition of AIDS.
13: It's just a few weeks after the march in D.C. now, and Katrina is down in Atlanta speaking to a bunch of bigwigs at the CDC. She's there with Maxine Wolf. Now, Maxine, she is not a doctor, and she's not a health professional. She is an activist.
22: I had to give a whole list of the assumptions that were underlying the fact that women were not being treated.
13: Did you feel like you accomplished stuff and you actually managed to move them in that meeting?
22: No, we didn't feel like we moved them. We felt like we told them what they needed to know. When we were walking out, Katrina just turned around and looked at them, and she said, I hold you responsible for every woman with HIV who dies, including myself. And we left. They didn't say anything. They were just standing there with their mouths open.
23: I can remember, in fact, I'm having a visual film going in my mind right now of when I've had a number of women activists come into my conference room on the seventh floor of Building 31 on the NIH campus decades ago.
13: That's Dr. Anthony Fauci. He was the director of the National Institute of Allergy and Infectious Disease, and that meant that he ran AIDS research in the United States. It also made him a target for criticism from activists like the ACT UP people who were in this meeting, who were really, really frustrated with how many people were dying and how little the government seemed to be doing about it. Do you happen to remember just one woman who was part of that, Maxine Wolf?
23: Oh, yeah. She was a tigress. I mean, she was very proactive, maybe even a little aggressive. But, you know, when people are not listening to you, retrospectively, you wind up respecting them for being that way.
13: Yeah, I mean, we've talked to a number of women who said that, you know, in the late 80s, they really had to work to convince their doctors to test them because this idea that women could get HIV just wasn't out there in the general public that much.
23: And I think you somehow or other, the message was either not getting to or the general very, very busy private physician who is in a region of the country or who has a population of patients that you would not intuitively feel would be at risk.
13: Where do you think the bridge fell apart? You know, what was missing in the translation?
23: You know, if I had a clear-cut answer, Lizzie, I would tell you, I don't know. It's as puzzling to me. I think there are multiple complicated reasons why that happens. The lack of people connecting the dots. I've been saying it now for 42 years that everybody can be at risk.
13: Fauci wasn't exaggerating. He actually did write an article that was published years earlier, and it said that he expected the disease to go beyond gay men. Even so, women were still being excluded from treatments and studies. And the medical establishment, it was stubborn. It wasn't moving. And then in December 1990, activists scored a breakthrough.
3: There was a conference, finally, because of all this pushing, there was a conference at NIH about HIV in women.
13: Dr. Kathy Anastas was there. She became an AIDS expert through her work at Montefiore Medical Center in the Bronx. It's almost 10 years into the epidemic, and this is the first national conference that focuses on women.
3: A lot of people invited who had been pushing to have more studies of HIV in women, have any study of HIV in women, actually.
13: Activists, doctors, researchers, they were all there and they were fired up. They were not going to leave without getting something.
3: And during that meeting is when Tony Fauci decided that they needed a study of women.
13: Finally, a study about women. It didn't begin until 1993, but it continues to this day. And it is the largest study on the progression of HIV in women in this country. But studies take a long time, especially when you have an incurable disease. Katrina had tested positive for HIV 3 years earlier, and her immune system was getting weaker. She was getting sicker. She didn't have a lot of time, and there was a lot that still needed to change. So she kept speaking out.
4: Y'all ready?
5: Ready.
21: Ready.
24: Do this. Do this.
4: Y'all ready for this?
24: Yeah.
4: Let's do this. Let's
25: go. Help me understand what went wrong. I've been living in this country far too long. I need power. It's a gift of life. I need power.
26: Why are you here? I'm here because I'm an ex-prisoner, and I'm also HIV infected, and I learned that status while being confined, and I want him to...
13: Katrina's at an ACT-UP protest outside the Department of Corrections in Albany, New York. She's wearing this fake prisoner costume, and she's got this black leather hat tilted kind of to the side, a nose stud, gold hoop earrings.
26: And because I want adequate health care for prisoners that I left there, and it shouldn't be a death sentence that they have HIV, I want education for them, peer education. I want them to let out terminally ill individuals due to HIV, because that's like double jeopardy, and it becomes a death sentence for those individuals. And if they pose no threat to society, let them out and let them die in dignity. So that's why I'm here.
13: Katrina was a force during this period. She started an HIV support group for women who were getting released from prison, and she called it ACE Out. She also kept fighting to change the definition of AIDS, and she did this on the one hand with ACT UP through its campaign against the CDC. But she also worked with Terry McGovern on her lawsuit, the one against the government.
18: So I feel like she taught me this concept of, like, joyful resistance. It's joyful that we get to fight this together. It's joyful that we're standing up and resisting. Yes, we are being victimized, but we are not victims. We're models of resistance.
13: But Katrina was more than a model of resistance. She was also an advisor. As the lawsuit was winding its way through the courts, Terry would go to her for guidance.
18: She was my primary strategy advisor. I think she really loved the other women that she saw being mistreated and saw dying. She really was drawn to the law and justice, because some part of her just couldn't ever be okay with this. Katrina was not well for very long on the outside. Like, she kept getting pneumonia and lots of gynecological problems and couldn't qualify for Medicaid or disability.
13: Even Katrina couldn't get an AIDS diagnosis, only HIV.
18: So that meant as she got weaker, she didn't have a home care attendant. And here was, in my view, one of the biggest heroes, I hate that word, but really. And she was like falling on the floor with nobody to pick her up. We were sending clients, patients, volunteers to go help her.
13: Katrina was in and out of the hospital.
18: She was at St. Luke's Roosevelt a lot. And she'd have like high boots on and in the bed. And I'd be like, why are you wearing these high boots? She said, I snuck out and went shopping. And then every time I went to see her, she used to, you know, she used to steal my wallet. You know, she'd say, you missing anything? Not, she did it a few times. So she was so lively, actually, and funny, and so wanted to live.
13: Finally, after years of fighting, in the fall of 1992, the CDC offered the activists a deal. They were going to change the definition of AIDS, but it wouldn't include every symptom the activists had asked for.
18: And they were offering this compromise of bacterial pneumonia, tuberculosis, cervical cancer, and 200 or fewer T cells. I remember having very serious conversations with her.
13: Katrina, from her hospital bed.
18: And she felt strongly that we should take it, that, you know, it was too important to not take it at this point, especially with the 200 T cells, that that would bring a lot of people in. And yes, there should be many more things in it, but, you know, there's no time for this, as I remember her saying.
13: In October 1992, Terry and the coalition of activists decided to accept the CDC's offer. Terry raced to the hospital to tell Katrina.
18: Because I wanted Katrina to make a statement. So I told her that the definition was being expanded, and then she gave this statement that was kind of saying, you know, this never would have happened without women standing up for themselves, without activists. This is not the way this should be, right? And, you know, I couldn't say she was happy. She was dying. She was so angry and wanted the record to reflect that we had to fight tooth and nail to be acknowledged of dying of AIDS.
13: The new CDC definition was set to go into effect in January 1993. So if Katrina lived into the new year, she would get the AIDS diagnosis. But she didn't live. Katrina Haslip died on December 2nd, 1992. She was 33 years old.
18: For Katrina to die and never get AIDS, given who she'd been, I started to just feel just like shell-shocked and sick.
13: After 3 years of fighting, Terry and the activists had won, but Katrina had died, and it was too late for scores of other women with AIDS.
18: I really have this recurrent memory of, you know, walking into the office here, and it was those pink messages, like piles of messages of clients that had died. It kind of felt like everybody was dying, and the plaintiffs in the lawsuit were dying, so we were winning. Who cares, right?
13: But the victory did matter. The number of women diagnosed with AIDS went up 45% after the CDC changed its definition. And that's because all of a sudden, HIV-positive women suffering from one of the newly included symptoms, they were being counted as having AIDS.
18: It's ultimately really weird to win lawsuits for people who are dead. Even when I teach it, like I teach at a school of public health, so I try to say, here's why science is not neutral, right? And whenever I show that 45% increase slide, I never feel joy. I feel really angry and sad, you know? Most of these women are not around to, you know, be in the films. On the other hand, you know, as I have, I hope, been able to describe, I carry them, right? But nothing about this is okay.
13: Did you have a memorial for her in the prison?
5: Yes, we did. And I think we also had the quilt for Katrina.
13: Awilda Gonzalez. She was still in prison when Katrina died. She was released a few years later. And she and a group of women, they stitched a panel for the AIDS memorial quilt in memory of Katrina.
5: Because, you know, the quilt was also part of our therapy. Every time somebody passed away, So we will get together and design the quilt, and we will sit around a big table to design it and to talk about the person and to share beautiful memories. And just,
6: yeah.
5: That was part of our therapy. Katrina was a powerful, determined woman. She fought to the end. Yeah. And that's what counts.
0: She got the chance to be a movement leader, an eloquent, powerful, incredibly impactful movement leader.
2: That's Judith Clark again. She was released from Bedford in 2019.
0: But she didn't get the chance to then say, okay, that's great, but what about my life and who I want to be? Which is a challenge that all of us have as we re-enter life outside of prison.
2: Before she died, Katrina wrote the introduction to an oral history of ACE called Breaking the Walls of Silence. And it's the story of how these women came together and began changing the story of AIDS for women.
5: Ay, Katrina, Katrina de mi vida. Page 10.
8: Oh, okay. Let me see.
2: Katrina's old friends, Wendy and Judy, they're going to read her words.
5: We were the community that no one thought would help itself. Social outcasts because of our crimes against society, in spite of what society inflicted upon some of us.
0: We emerged from the nothingness with a need to build consciousness and to save lives. We made a difference in our community behind the wall, and that difference has allowed me to survive and thrive as a person with AIDS.
5: To my peers in Bedford Hills Correctional Facility, you have truly made a difference.
0: I can now go anywhere and stand openly, alone, without the silence.
5: Katrina Haslip, 1990.
2: Today, the medical establishment in the United States fully recognizes that women can get HIV and AIDS. The field of women's health is much more robust, and women with HIV are surviving and, yes, thriving into their 50s, 60s, even 70s. But we have so much farther to go.
14: 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The Blindspot team includes Emily Botine, Karen Froman, Anna Gonzalez, Sophie Hurwitz, and Christian Reedy. 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The executive producers at the History Channel are Jesse Katz, Eli Lair, and Mike Stiller. Victoria Baranetsky is our general counsel. Our production manager is the great Zulema Cobb. 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
12: Live from NPR News in Washington, I'm Louise Schiavone. The U.S. has been signaling progress toward a possible peace agreement with Iran, even as Israel and Hezbollah traded fire this morning. President Trump called on the parties to stop their attacks. Iranian state media says a delegation of Qatari officials who've been key mediators is in Tehran to finalize details. Meanwhile, there's disagreement about what an end to the war would mean. NPR's Carrie Kahn reports.
17: Officially, Israel, which was not part of the negotiation, says it supports a deal. But a source familiar with the details who isn't authorized to speak publicly tells NPR that Israel is unhappy. Among the reasons, the source says the plan would require Israel to end its campaign against Hezbollah in Lebanon, and it doesn't give clear enough answers regarding the handling of Iran's enriched uranium. Conservative members of Iran's parliament are critical, too. One member said it subjugates Iran, which would, quote, become a colony of America. And the Speaker of the Parliament lashed out at the deal, suggesting the U.S. can't be trusted to control Israel. He posted on social media just after an Israeli airstrike hit a Beirut suburb on Sunday. Carrie Kahn, NPR News, Tel Aviv.
12: Republican Senator Mitch McConnell is in the hospital, according to a statement from an aide to NPR. The former Senate Republican leader was admitted this morning. NPR's Eric McDaniel has the latest.
21: The 84-year-old senator has suffered regular health challenges in recent years and often moves about the Capitol in a wheelchair. In 2023, McConnell froze and appeared unable to speak for nearly 30 seconds during his weekly press conference as leader. He also suffered a series of falls, including one that resulted in a concussion and nearly six-week absence from the Senate. McConnell's always appeared to have a somewhat unsteady gait. A childhood bout of polio left him with a partially paralyzed leg. He announced in 2024 he'd step down from leadership, and in 2025 that he'd not seek election to another six-year term in office. After more than four decades, McConnell's time in the Senate is set to conclude at the end of this year. Eric McDaniel, NPR News, Washington.
12: The Federal Reserve meets this week to discuss interest rates after May's high inflation figures. NPR's Stephen Basaha reports.
24: President Trump made it clear before nominating Kevin Warsh that he wants the Fed to cut interest rates. But when policymakers meet Tuesday and Wednesday, they are expected to keep rates steady. May's strong job report lessened the argument that a cut is needed. And May's consumer price index puts more pressure on the Fed to raise rates at some point after prices rose 4.2% over the last 12 months. Investors will watch closely what Warsh says for signs about the Fed's future interest rate plans. Tuesday will also provide the latest on home construction for May after the market slowed down in April. New home starts were down 9% in April from a month earlier. Stephen Basaha, NPR News.
12: This is NPR. Missouri State Highway Patrol says a plane that was taking people up to skydive over Butler, Missouri, crashed mid-flight, burst into flames, killing all 12 people aboard. The crash occurred late this morning near the Butler Memorial Airport. The National Transportation Safety Board is investigating. Steven Spielberg's sci-fi thriller Disclosure Day is beaming up a lot of cash this weekend. NPR's Bob Mondello has details.
1: Aliens may or may not be lurking among us, but movie patrons have been hanging on to the possibility this weekend.
3: What are you going to do?
7: Full disclosure to the whole world. All at once.
1: Disclosure Day opened to the whole world all at once, and in 3 days racked up ticket sales of $93 million, about $44 million of it in North America. That's Spielberg's best start for a film that wasn't a sequel. Also performing well, the low-budget thriller Obsession, which has now had four consecutive holdover weeks with higher ticket sales than its opening, unheard of for horror films. Obsession has taken in more than $250 million worldwide, about 300 times what it cost to make. Bob Mondello, NPR News.
12: Chinese nationals with something to say to Taiwan's intelligence agency will soon have a secure channel to do it on. Taiwan's National Security Bureau says the online platform will be a place where various kinds of intelligence information can be shared. Taiwan says other nations do it, including China, which has said it launched an online platform to encourage reporting of Taiwan independence activities. I'm Louise Schiavone, NPR News, Washington.
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16: People go to incredible lengths to pay the smallest amount of taxes. Sometimes in legal ways, sometimes in less than legal ways, in the shadows. And it's not always clear which is which. Figuring that out? That used to be the job of Carolyn Schenck. She spent nearly 2 decades at the IRS. And she says the way the IRS uncovered the newest, hottest tax crimes ran the gamut.
20: Surveillance, wiretaps, old school trash pools, which is obviously a phenomenal source of information.
16: Yeah.
20: Kind of dirty, but, you know, could be very
16: fruitful. I'm shocked y'all still do that. That's incredible.
20: Mm-hmm.
16: Then, of course, there are the times when people reach out to them and say, I've got information. I'd like to whistleblow.
20: We've seen people come forward and sit with, you know, in a dark room or a bag on their head, and they've gone through the most intricate banking details.
16: Have you been in one of those interviews?
20: Not with a bag over my head.
16: She says the bag thing is just a term of art. Sometimes, though, people are afraid to talk, even anonymously. Carolyn says one time, after a long day at a conference, she got to her hotel room.
20: And someone shoved, and I'm not sure how they even did it because it was so thick, an enormous manila envelope with a whole bunch of bank documents in it underneath my hotel room door, which was totally unnerving because
16: how did they know, you know, where I was staying?
20: Exactly.
16: She says she changed rooms, and the documents, they turned into a case. Can you say any more details about it?
20: No, other than I was extremely freaked out. And I also was thinking to myself, you know, what if this thing got shoved and stuck? Like, they should have put it in 2 different envelopes, right?
16: Yeah, I mean, come on, guys.
20: Right.
16: The case I wanted to talk with Carolyn about came from a much less dramatic tip. And it really paints a picture of how hard it is to draw a clear line between what is okay and what is not when it comes to taxes. Carolyn first heard about this questionable tax move in 2021. She was at a meeting with another top IRS lawyer.
20: He just said, there's this weird thing out there that I think taxpayers are doing. This maybe is the new thing. What do you think about it? And I said, where is it? And he said, Malta. And I said, what?
16: Yes, Malta. Tiny island nation in the middle of the Mediterranean, known for amazing beaches and, apparently, an attractive tax arrangement with the U.S. that was helping Americans avoid paying piles and piles of taxes.
20: I think I was oscillating between a woe and WTF.
16: Hello and welcome to Planet Money. I'm Nick Fountain, here with Lauren Loricchio, reporter over at the nonprofit tax reporting outlet Tax Notes. Lauren, hi.
3: Hi, how are you?
16: I'm well, thanks. Normally, the world of tax can be kind of dry and procedural, but Lauren, I have this theory about you, and that's that you have this deadpan matter-of-fact way about you that somehow gets tax lawyers to open up and spill all of their dirtiest secrets. What do you think about that theory?
3: I think you're wrong.
16: Really?
3: No, I think you're probably right. I'm just a tax nerd. I can't help it.
16: All right, well, today, how do the rich avoid taxes? We try to trace how a loophole is born and
3: how it dies
16: and is maybe put on life support. You might call this a tale of a tax shelter, an anatomy of an avoidance.
3: The life cycle of a loophole.
16: And you have secret recordings.
3: I do.
16: Ooh.
4: There is a litany of reasons why the IRS is going to lose. If they had any brains, they would be stopping right now and going back to their booth.
18: 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This is NPR.
16: To be clear, it is perfectly fine and reasonable and understandable to want to pay as little in taxes as possible. When you do that legally, we call it tax avoidance. This story is about the mushy area between tax avoidance and doing illegal things to avoid taxes, tax evasion. And it turns out the line between those two things is not hard and fast. It's ever changing and contested. People and the government are constantly pushing it back and forth. It's a battlefield. And because it is a battlefield, people don't love to talk openly about their tactics. I've made many calls for this story where people say, I would want to talk to you, but my lawyer says, don't do it.
3: Welcome to my life.
16: Yes. But one person who, Lauren, you suggested might agree to go on the record and try to help us understand how the wealthy move their money around to pay fewer taxes is Andrew Gradman.
3: Andrew is a tax lawyer, and he's looked into the Malta loophole.
16: And what we wanted to learn from Andrew in particular was how exactly these loopholes came into existence. Like, where did this all start? Who discovered it?
22: You're asking the human story about who thought of it and then, you know, what kind of a bath were they thinking of when they said Eureka, which is pleasant.
16: That's exactly what I'm looking for.
22: Yeah, tell me about the bath.
3: Andrew says we cannot definitively figure out who this came from.
16: But we have some clues as to where it came from. It all started because of a treaty with Malta, the U.S.-Malta Tax Treaty of 2008.
22: And boy, treaties are complicated.
16: Yeah, I did not know this before working on the story, but Lauren, you taught me we have tax treaties with many countries.
3: In alphabetical order, Armenia, Australia, Austria, Azerbaijan, Bangladesh.
16: All right, I'm going to stop you there. There are dozens of them.
3: More than 50.
16: And the general idea is the U.S. is unique. We tax our citizens' income even when they live outside of the U.S., but we generally do not like to tax their income that has already been taxed by the country they're living in. So we create treaties, like the one with Malta, which say, among other things, if Malta has already taxed this, we won't, and vice versa.
3: It's like a prenup, but for taxes. And this treaty with Malta, it left a few key details up for interpretation.
16: Yes. In particular, details about how each country would tax retirement accounts. The context here is that when the U.S. and Malta were drafting this treaty, there was this relatively new retirement account in the U.S. called the Roth IRA. Roth, you might remember from the haze of trying to figure out retirement options, allow you to put your already taxed money into an account, let it grow, and then when you reach a certain age, you can take it out tax-free. Which Andrew says is all fine and good until an American moves to some other country and that country wants to tax what's supposed to be tax-free.
22: We didn't have a system that would protect the U.S. worker who moves to a foreign country, takes the money out to retire, expecting that it'll be tax-free, but finds that the foreign country under the treaty has the right to tax it for some other reason.
16: So the drafters of that tax treaty with Malta put in language that says, if a U.S. retirement account is going to be tax exempt, then Malta will also exempt it from taxes, and vice versa.
3: Yeah, and this ended up being very important because a few years later, Malta created their own Roth-like retirement accounts to help their citizens save more money.
16: Right. And these accounts were much more lucrative than the American ones. Because in the U.S., the amount of money you can put into Roth is capped. It's actually pretty small. And if you have assets like stocks or real estate or fancy paintings that have gone up a lot in value, you can't put those in. You have to sell them first and pay taxes on the gains. But these Maltese accounts were way supercharged. They allowed people to put in unlimited amounts, and not just cash, but whatever, real estate, ownership of a company, Bitcoin, then sell it and pull out the proceeds entirely tax-free, starting when people hit 50 years old.
3: And because of the U.S.'s tax treaty with Malta, it seemed like the U.S. would need to abide by those rules too.
16: Which means, in theory, if Americans stashed their appreciated assets in these Maltese accounts, then sold them, and took the proceeds back to the U.S., the IRS couldn't tax them. So if you were a tax lawyer trying to figure out how to help your favorite client avoid paying capital gains taxes on her Google stock, you'd have hit the jackpot. This was an enormous loophole just sitting there for the using, and seemingly legit. You might be tempted to yell about it from the rooftops.
3: Nah, that's not something that people actually do, because if they're loud about it, the government might come and close the loophole.
16: Maybe they don't yell it from the rooftops, but they do pitch their wealthy clients. And it is rare for normies like me to see those pitches. But Lauren, you actually got your hands on one of them.
3: Yeah, I got some of those materials.
16: It's a pitch deck put together by people selling this loophole idea that was passed around behind closed doors. How did you get your hands on that?
3: Someone shared it with me. This one's from Dominion Fiduciary Services,
16: which is like an international money manager. And this is its sales pitch for Americans to use the loophole. Like, for example, they talk about this made-up person, Max Franklin, a venture capitalist at a boutique private equity firm in New York, who owns a chunk of a company that's about to be sold for $15 million profit.
3: So the materials say he would have to pay federal and New York tax on the gain of approximately $4.725 million. But the bottom line is that he would, quote, really prefer to have the full amount available for his retirement.
16: Luckily, the pitch goes on, if Max hires the right people, there is a way for him to avoid this. Because of Malta's amazing retirement laws, if he just puts a chunk of the company into a Maltese retirement account, when the company is sold, the proceeds will land in his account tax-free. And when he hits 50, he can start getting his money out, also tax-free, without ever setting foot in Malta, because of our amazing tax treaty with Malta.
3: Andrew says, unlike a lot of loopholes, this one actually had an air of legitimacy. So people started to advertise it publicly in law journals.
16: Saying, yeah, we know this looks too good to be true, but whether it was a mistake or not, it's right there in the treaty.
22: Unlike some of these other loophole-y type things, the authors and people really believed in it.
16: Uh-huh.
22: I think that's really important to emphasize. Uh-huh. The public might look at this and say there's something really shady and creepy about this, but I think the fact that they published public articles about this meant they really believed in it and that they were not trying to hide anything.
16: But it seems like they also knew this might not last for long. Like there was a ticking clock. Talking about this publicly meant the IRS would see it and take a good hard look.
22: A tax loophole is a wasting asset. If you really believe that this was a mistake that was made, then you know it has a limited life.
16: Huh.
22: And so you have to figure out, how do I squeeze the juice out of it as much as possible?
16: And squeeze they did.
3: Yeah, my sources say hundreds of taxpayers used the loophole, and they estimate billions of dollars went into these accounts. One attorney told my colleague that his client had between $100 and $300 million stashed away in Malta.
16: And when those taxpayers put that money in there, nobody was giving them any trouble. That didn't happen until the next chapter of the story.
3: The crackdown.
16: Right. This next part is about the moment that line between legit loophole and illegitimate tax shelter comes into focus. These tax professionals have been pushing on one side of that line. Now the government is going to start pushing back from the other side. Which brings us back to Carolyn, the lawyer who spent nearly two decades at the IRS. In 2021, she says, the IRS was soliciting from their staff candidates for this list they put together every year where they call out tax schemes that people should be very wary of. Like, do this at your own risk because it might come back to bite you. It's called the Dirty Dozen List.
20: I mean, I guess it sounds a lot sexier than it probably is. but it's literally like a laundry list of all of these abusive schemes.
3: Everyone at the IRS is duking it out to get their favorite tax scheme on the list.
16: And Carolyn is digging into the Malta thing.
20: I called up my friends, the lovely agents at the Offshore Compliance Initiative Group, and these are awesome crack agents. I mean, they scraped a lot of the data that we already had. They did a deep dive to any mention of it on the internet, on YouTube, on any of these videos, on any of these websites. We also floated it around to some of the private practitioners at the time.
16: That means tax lawyers?
20: Tax lawyers, yeah. Right. Said, hey, have you heard of this? And they more or less confirmed that they were aware of this and aware of, you know, clients that were doing this. You know, we seem to be the only ones who weren't invited to this party.
16: And she says one way the IRS figures out if something is legit or not is whether there's any economic logic to it other than avoiding taxes.
3: There's a technical term for this that holds up in tax court, the economic substance doctrine.
20: What is the real purpose?

0: 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We're on a mission to inform, educate, and inspire a growing audience. To make that happen, we need you to do something extraordinary. Donate. Your dollars will be transformed into trustworthy news, compelling stories, and so much more. Thank you.
1: It denies the American government and people the money they're due.
2: My pitch was, this is an incredibly abusive scheme. We got to put this out there because it seems legitimate. We think taxpayers are going to get pulled into this. We need to get the word out there. This has got to go.
3: In 2021, the IRS makes its first big public announcement that it's aware of the Malta loophole and skeptical.
1: It sends out a big press release saying putting appreciated assets into Maltese retirement accounts in order to avoid taxes is probably sketchy. We're looking into it and officially adding it to the dirty dozen. Is that a huge day for you? Just walk into the office with a lot of bravado. We got him.
2: Drop the list. Boom. I mean, it was a shot across the bow to those promoters out there like, hey, we see you, you know, but then also to the taxpayers like, hey, we got you. Like, don't do this.
1: Yeah. Dirty dozen activated, industry put on notice. But the loophole was still out there. They needed to figure out a way to truly close it. And it turned out that inside of the treaty, there contained a little important take backsies clause. Which said, basically, if there's something that's not clearly defined in the treaty, we can come back to it.
3: And so, in late 2021, the IRS and Maltese officials met and clarified something.
1: They said, oh, by the way, when the treaty said the U.S. would honor the terms of these Maltese retirement accounts for Americans, it didn't mean that Americans could put in highly appreciated assets. It meant they could deposit their already taxed cash, just like in the U.S. In other words, no real estate, no Bitcoin, no chunks of companies. And just like that, less than a year after Carolyn first learned about the loophole, the IRS was able to clarify a previously mushy-mouthed area of tax law.
2: It was awesome. I mean, the flash to bang is pretty fast, right? I mean, there was a very short period of time that transpired here. And then all of a sudden, we're standing here with our treaty partner right next to us, standing in a joint statement.
1: This was a scary time for people who did this Malta thing and the whole cottage industry that encouraged them to do it. Because the government had sort of shifted that line between legitimate and illegitimate. They said, you cannot use that loophole. And actually, you maybe never could.
3: So like the wealthiest Americans always do, they said, okay, we won't.
1: No, of course they didn't do that. The tax lawyers and wealth managers and peddlers of these Maltese retirement accounts started to organize.
4: I'm here.
3: In early 2022, they had their first meeting. It was a video call.
4: So how many people have you got coming on the call?
3: Someone recorded it, and I ended up with a copy.
4: 20-some-ish scheduled.
1: Now, in these tapes you're hearing, nobody's saying anything illegal. They're not a gotcha kind of recording. What's extraordinary about them is that we don't usually get to hear how the wealthiest Americans or the tax professionals who help them push to pay less in taxes. In these tapes, you hear how malleable that line between legal loophole and not-so-legal tax shelter really is.
3: On the call, they introduced this high-powered lobbyist, Kenneth Keyes.
5: One of the top, if not the major tax lobbyists in Washington, D.C. So with that, Ken, I'm sending the program over to you.
6: Okay, so let me...
1: Ken Keyes today has some very important jobs at the Treasury Department and the IRS. The government told us in a statement that Mr. Keyes never lobbied on behalf of the Malta pension issues. But in the recordings, you hear him walking people on the call through some of the possible strategies to defend the Malta loophole.
3: He's hoping to get Congress involved because, in his telling, the IRS should not be allowed to modify the American tax treaty with Malta.
6: Just because you were able to, in fact, bully Malta into signing this document, it doesn't make what it says accurate or correct.
1: He argues treaties are the domain of Congress, so the IRS overstepped. Their changes don't count.
6: And if you want to change the Malta Treaty, you have to follow the process that is essentially laid out in the Constitution.
3: He talks about the senators he hopes to get on their side.
6: Rand Paul potentially is a good candidate for us to talk to, because this is the kind of thing that would just drive him crazy.
1: They're also basically talking about delay tactics.
6: Is if you get one senator who decides he's going to be outraged about this, he can bring the whole place to a dead stop.
1: For some things in tax, if

0: you can make it past the statute of limitations, you can sleep easy.
1: Over 20 members of the Senate Foreign Relations Committee, we probably only need to win one.
2: This group holds several meetings. I've listened to hours and hours of them talking. And at times, they sound pretty confident that they're going to get their way.
0: But in 2023, the IRS really goes on the offense about this. They propose a rule. We'll call it the Come Clean Rule, which says if you or someone you advise stashed your appreciated assets into a Maltese account, you got to come tell us. Come clean, pay what you owe. And if you don't, we can penalize you.
2: And there's an important political context here. This is under the Biden administration. And the IRS has all this extra money for enforcement coming in from the Inflation Reduction Act.
0: Yeah, they're hiring tons of people. The wind is at Carolyn's back. She thinks this rule has a great chance of making it officially into the Federal Register as a finalized rule.
3: I thought for sure, hey, we are going to finally be able to round out some of these issues.
0: In 2023, according to reporting by Tax Notes and others, the IRS even issued criminal summonses to gather more information on who was using these retirement accounts and who was telling them it was okay. Carolyn wouldn't go into specifics, but she says they have very powerful tools. They can go to the promoters of these schemes and say, tell me who your clients were, who hired you to set up a Maltese retirement account.
2: Or they go to parcel delivery companies like, say, FedEx, and give them a list of tax professionals they're looking at and ask, who have these people sent documents to?
3: The goal is to identify the John Doe.
0: Right.
3: And so by getting their address, like, boom, that's awesome.
0: But in the middle of this big push to close up this loophole, a few things happened. Donald Trump was elected president. Doge cleared out a bunch of IRS staff. And that guy you heard on the calls describing the industry's defense of these Maltese retirement accounts, Kenneth Keyes, he got two huge jobs in the administration.
2: Assistant Secretary of the Treasury and Acting IRS Chief Counsel, meaning Keyes became the head of all tax policy and tax enforcement in the country.
0: We reached out several times over several weeks to the Treasury and the IRS asking for an interview with Keyes. They didn't give us one, but they gave us a statement saying Assistant Secretary Keyes has recused himself from all matters related to Malta pension plans in his capacity at Treasury and the IRS. Carolyn, if it isn't obvious, is no longer on the case. She does not work for the government anymore. Like a quarter of the IRS's staff, she left when Doge was gutting the agency.
2: After 20 years of working there, she took early retirement.
0: Did you have more work to do on the Malta thing?
3: I did. I think that... I'm trying to figure out how to answer this. Yeah, I mean, there were other things to do on Malta.
0: Meanwhile, we don't know what's going to happen with that come clean regulation at the IRS, the one that would force everyone who did this thing to reveal themselves. What is the status of this rule?
3: As far as I know, the regulation did not become final.
0: Uh-huh.
3: I think it died on the vine.
0: You think it's
3: at this
0: done.
3: Point, I don't even know where it is. I think it's nowhere.
0: Which means that effort to make stark the line between legit loophole and illegitimate tax shelter, which started back in 2021, has so far not succeeded.
2: Carolyn now works for a big fancy law firm. So she's on the other side of things, defending clients against the IRS.
0: Nothing to do with Malta, though. Her law firm does have clients who are involved in the Malta thing, and it was among many firms that joined those strategizing calls. But that was long before Carolyn's time, and she has recused herself from any Malta cases. Since she's recused from the cases and is outside of government now, Carolyn can't really say what's happening with the government's efforts to close the Malta loophole. All we know is that they haven't publicly moved on it for a while. How do you feel about that?
3: Well, I think the government missed an opportunity to not only, you know, protect the Treasury and the FISC, but also to help taxpayers from, you know, either getting put into these schemes or being convinced to be put into these schemes. So it's disappointing.
0: Yeah. Did you say the FISC? Is that how you say the fiscal
3: like,
0: situation of the U.S.?
3: Like protecting the bank account of the gov. I mean, right? Like America's checking account, right?
0: Before I worked on this story, and maybe this is naive, I kind of assumed that tax law was pretty black and white. Like, if the IRS says something is off limits, and you get caught, You got to pay. Their word wins. I did not know that you could just fight back against the feds, tell them that off-limits line that you're so sure of, you're wrong, and that you could maybe win. In other words, I thought the Ben Franklin maxim, nothing is certain except death and taxes, was true. Now I'm not so sure about the taxes thing. If you are in the mood for more Planet Money in your life, and I know you are, I have a suggestion for you. It is free. 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Lauren, an extra special thanks to you for bringing us this story. And who else at Tax Notes should we thank for helping with this story?
2: Tax Notes legal reporter Chandra Wallace and the editorial staff.
0: Thank you, guys. 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This episode of Planet Money was produced by Luis Gallo with help from Emma Peasley. It was edited by Marianne McCune. It was fact-checked by Sierra Juarez, engineered by Sina Lafredo and Robert Rodriguez. Alex Goldmark is Planet Money's executive producer. I'm Nick Fountain.
2: I'm Lauren Loricchio.
0: This is NPR. Thank you for listening. And coming up next on the How I Built This Advice line, host Guy Raz is joined by the founder of Betterment, John Stein. Together, they're answering questions from up-and-coming entrepreneurs. And John shares the advice he wished he'd heard when he was starting out.
4: One thing that I have been shocked by as I've been advising more and more folks is just how hard it is to find that early product market fit. And once you've got it, lean in and give yourself some grace that it's going to take some time to find it. You know, you just got to keep talking to customers. You got to keep finding people and you'll figure it out.
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8: 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Send us a one-minute message that tells us about your business and the issues or questions that you'd like help with. And make sure to tell us how to reach you. All right, let's get to it. Joining me this week is Betterment founder and chair John Stein. John, welcome back to the show.
4: Thanks, Guy. Great to be here with you.
8: It's great to have you. You were first on the show. We told the story of Betterment in 2018. The story basically started in 2008 after the financial crisis when you had been working for a firm and you kind of got laid off and had to start again. A quick question about starting a business in sort of uncertain economic times, because you started this during a downturn when a lot of people were like, what? You want to start an investment for? What are you doing? But actually, in many ways, it was the right time to start because it was sort of the bottom of the market. And I hear from young people that and, you know, I'm hearing it again and again, that the idea of starting a business seems scary right now. there's so much uncertainty. But I wonder how you sort of think about starting a business during, you know, a moment like this where we just don't know where we're heading.
4: You're exactly right. Right now, I think there are opportunities for people to get started, especially when other people are fearful. And I've been reading about, say, the period of 1929 and the great stock market.
8: Yes, we're all reading the book by Andrew.
4: I read the Andrew Ross Sorkin's book. Yes, really enjoyed it, and it was a good reminder that people were still starting things. People had to. Mm-hmm. I've also been watching old videos. I got a bunch of old reels that I found at my grandmother's house converted to digital. And I've been watching this footage from the 1930s.
8: Family footage?
4: Family footage.
8: Wow.
4: That my great-grandfather and great-great-grandfather were taking on these old 16-millimeter reels. And it's black and white without sound. And the incredible thing is life goes on. Here they are at Clam Bake in 1935. Here they are, you know, on vacation in their car. And it's a good reminder that despite the headlines, life goes on.
8: Yeah, for sure. All right, we'll cross our fingers that we don't have a market crash soon. Why don't we take our first call and maybe we can give some advice that will be helpful and could avoid some anxiety. What do you think?
4: Let's do it.
8: All right, let's go. Let's welcome our first caller to the Advice Line. You're on with John Stein, founder of Betterment. Tell us your name, where you're calling from, and just a little bit about your business, please.
9: Hi, Guy. Hi, John. My name is Dan Chris. I'm calling from Longview, Washington. I'm the co-founder of Heretic Yerba. We focus on clean, natural caffeine using yerba mate and guayusa. Right now, we sell loose leaf blends with energy drinks, bottled fresh brewed yerba mate, and coffee shop concentrates in development.
8: All right, cool. Welcome to the show, Dan. Heretic Yerba. So yerba mate, we did Guayaquil on this show. It's a pretty big national brand. It is a tea mainly grown like Brazil and Argentina, right?
9: Yeah. Yep. And then guayusa is a cousin to yerba mate, also caffeinated holly plant out of Ecuador.
8: Got it. And mainly selling direct to consumer?
9: Yeah, direct to consumer, wholesale. We're starting to get into grocery stores as well. One of our biggest issues was getting enough inventory, but we've since secured that. And then through markets and yeah.
8: All right. It's a particularly interesting product because Guayaki did a lot of work to educate American consumers on what yerba mate is because they had to spend like 20 years explaining it. So a lot of people know what it is, but how did you get into it?
9: Yeah, they're actually the ones who kind of led me into it. I was working a lot of graveyard shifts and drinking a lot of coffee.
8: What were you doing?
9: Air traffic controller for about 14 years.
4: Thank you for your service.
8: Thank you for keeping me safe. All right.
9: Now I get to drink yerba mate and hang out. This is much less stressful.
8: Right. I bet. So you were doing that and drinking caffeinated beverages to stay awake.
9: Lots and lots of coffee. And the acid in coffee was really affecting my stomach. And it took a couple years. And finally, the doctor was like, you have to stop drinking this. So I stumbled upon it through Guayaquil, their yellow energy drink cans. But I wanted to get away from all the sugar. So I kind of went down the rabbit hole and started drinking like actual yerba mate. And when I started giving to friends and family, a lot of them still thought it was a little too bitter, too earthy. So I found this guayusa and I started blending it into the mate and it really smoothed it out quite a bit. And that's when friends and family started drinking and that's kind of when the light bulb went off.
8: And it has more caffeine than black tea, right? But not as much as coffee.
9: Yeah, that's correct. So just under coffee, but more than tea. We just tell people it's like tea with a kick.
8: Got it. And you started this in 2023, you said, right?
9: Yeah, about 2023. We really started pushing it around 2024, the spring of 2024.
8: And how's business doing? Give us a sense of what you guys expect to do in sales this year.
9: It's good. This year, we'll probably do about 60,000, about double what we did last year, and expected to double that again next year. Like our biggest thing was getting enough inventory in. Everything we'd import, we would just sell. So it was tough to push to a grocery store if we couldn't keep up with stocks. But now we've gotten that kind of figured out.
8: All right. And before we dive in further, what's your question for us?
9: Yeah. We're at the point now where we have several strong growth paths opening up at once. If different channels are loosely business, the energy drinks, we're working on a coffee shop concentrate. Each one have different potential, but also need different expertise, capital, and timing. How do founders decide what to focus on first and how much to invest in each path while losing focus, slowing momentum, or spreading ourselves too thin?
8: Yeah. All right. Great questions. Johnson, I want to bring you in. Any thoughts or questions for Dan before we tackle his question?
4: I want to say first, Dan, that I spent a semester in college living in South America. And most of that time I was in Uruguay. And I took up mate drinking there myself. I brought home one of the gourd mate. And,
8: so you're serious. You're like full on.
4: I loved it. I loved, you know, I loved the difference of it. I loved the ritual of it. Yeah. Exactly. There's some ritual around it. And what stands out to me, Dan, is that you're not just selling mate. You're really reframing the category for an American consumer, right? I'm checking out your site as you're talking, and it looks like, I like how you're talking about using a pour over or a French press and things like this, like making it more accessible for this market.
9: 100%. That's exactly what we're trying to push into. We're trying to get the energy drink drinkers to drink more natural and trying to get the Yerba Mate drinkers to kind of think outside the box.
4: Yeah. To your question about channels, if you had to pick one of these channels to be the engine and think about the others as just proof points, which would you want to be the real growth engine for you over the next 12 to 18 months?
9: I fully see the energy drink cans being the big channel, but also the hardest to get into just given the drink industry. The coffee shop concentrates, we have a list of coffee shops that want mate there. I think that'd probably be the easier of them. The actual physical leaf that we do now, our loose leaf, like that's the core business, but that's the hardest out of all of them. So each one kind of has their own pros and cons, if you will.
4: Makes sense. And do you feel like one of them is teaching you more? Maybe some are faster to generate revenue and others you get faster learnings. How do they have differences in that way?
9: Yeah. So that's the other thing. It's like all of this is pretty new to us. So we've been kind of like fumbling through this, but we've been learning a lot. I don't know how the cans are going to go. So we're still in the development of that. I've been working with formulators. I don't know what the feedback from the customers is going to be on that. And I feel like that's probably going to be the least information that I could get because it's going to be sitting in a grocery store or a gas station. That's going to be pretty anonymous when people are buying it. The coffee shop, I can really get a lot of feedback from baristas and coffee people. And in our loose leaf, I'm there with them. I'm selling it to people. I get a lot of feedback on that. So I learn a lot from that.
8: You know, it strikes me that what you sell is a caffeine delivery beverage, right? It's like an alternative caffeine platform. I mean, you're calling it yerba, you don't even call it mate, right? I think because people who know about mate know that it requires like a gourd and there's a ritual and there's a certain temperature, right? And like a metal straw. And it seems like you're trying to make this really accessible. Like
9: 100%.
8: Just brew it. Just make it and brew
9: exactly.
8: It.
9: We actually have like a saying on our site, your drink, your rules. Just however you want to make it. We just tell people, however you make tea or coffee, make yerba mate. Because a lot of people come with that stigma that's like, oh, I have to do it this way. And it's like, no, 90% of our customers don't do it that way.
4: I think to your question around channels, Dan, I've seen firsthand at Betterment and at other companies that I've advised over the years how too many simultaneous growth paths can dilute focus, even if they're all promising and maybe they're all things you want to do in the long run. I think that you can sequence things. You can pick a primary lane for this current next chapter or next 6 months. You decide the term. But as a rule of thumb, I always advise founders to pick one thing and go deep on it personally for a while. So like you as the driving force behind this, like I want you to be hands-on on the channel that you are most passionate about, either because you're growing the fastest or you're learning the most from that customer. And I heard a couple of interesting possible answers in there, and you're going to know which one to really get your arms around. You don't have to try and be perfect at everything, right, on day one.
9: Okay. I like the sequence idea. That's a good way to look at it. I think if we can have like trigger points when we can look into the next thing.
8: Yeah. You know, what's also interesting is your name is Heretic, and it reminds me a little bit of Liquid Death, which one of the great successes of Liquid Death is the community that it built around the brand where, you know, you can sell your soul to the devil and in return you get a t-shirt, right? So, if you're doing farmers markets, you really want to capture emails, right? You want to get people to if you have a club or something like that, to kind of create that community around the brand, which I think is going to be really powerful.
9: Yeah, that's a good idea.
4: Dan, you have a strong DTC site from what I can see. It looks great. The branding is strong. And you could think about your presence in stores, even if the economics aren't as what you'd want them to be, as a little bit of a customer acquisition strategy and like getting it in front of people. And then think about the retention and the second order is coming through the website.
9: That's a good way to look at it.
8: And then down the road, you want to think about I love this idea of a concentrate because I'm imagining you would just like pour a few drops or, you know, a tablespoon into a cup of hot water. Is that how it's going to work?
9: Yeah. So We've been working with a couple different coffee shops to have yerba mate, but for somebody to brew it like a barista, it just takes too long. So we have a formulator working on a yerba mate concentrate that would be treated just like a chai. So it'd be in a 32-ounce cardboard thing. And if a barista is making a mate latte or an iced mate or a hot mate, they can do it within seconds rather than 4 minutes.
8: Really, really interesting idea. Good luck, man. Good luck, Dan. Thanks so much for calling in. Heretic Yerba is the brand. Keep us posted.
9: Thanks, guys. Thanks, Sean. Right.
8: Thank you. Look at you. I didn't know you lived in Uruguay and like did the whole mate thing.
4: Yeah.
8: Did you brush your gourd back? Brush your gourd back with you to the U.S.?
4: I didn't use it as much as I thought it would, because it's such a part of the culture there. It's something people do every day. And here, the challenge is making it kind of fit in or adapting it for our culture in America, right? But he seems to be on a good path.
8: Yeah, for sure. We're going to take a quick break, but we'll be right back with another caller. Stay with us. I'm Guy Raz, and you're listening to The Advice Line right here on How I Built This.
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8: Welcome back to How I Built This. I'm Guy Raz. And if you're just joining us, you're listening to an excerpt from the How I Built This Advice Line. To hear the full episode and the stories behind some of the biggest brands in the world, check out How I Built This wherever you get your podcasts. My guest today is John Stein. He's the founder of Betterment, and we are taking your calls. And John, you ready for our next caller?
4: Let's do it.
8: All right, let's bring our next caller. Welcome to the Advice Line. You're on with John Stein, founder of Betterment. Tell us your name, where you're calling from, and just a line or two about your business, please.
12: Hey, Guy. Hey, John. My name is Maggie McDonald. I'm calling from Atlanta, and I'm the founder of Floofball. We design soccer-themed dog toys and accessories inspired by famous teams that fans know and love, but with a unique dog twist on all of our designs.
8: Okay, cool. Welcome to the show, Maggie. So these are dog toys and accessories, so like t-shirts and stuff like that?
12: Yeah, so we basically call them like soccer kits for dogs. So okay. What they typically include is a plush soccer ball dog toy and a matching bandana. So if you are a fan of a team that you love and you have your own jersey, well, we think a dog should have their own kit as well.
8: And so, okay, all right. So these are like, if you like a specific team, you can get the logo and the brand like on the dog, whatever accessory that you buy?
12: Kind of. So we put a unique dog twist on all of the designs. So one example that is one of our newest collections is inspired by Liverpool, but we actually make it Liverpooch. So instead of their classic logo, we have a dog with wings.
8: Yes, I see. So it's like, instead, because it's a Pegasus, I think, for Liverpool, but it's a dog.
12: Yes.
8: like with a chew toy. And I guess you can do that because legally that's like a parody. It's all protected. You're inspired by the designs, but you don't need their permission to do that.
12: Correct, which is very popular in the pet space, especially with toys. You go to a pet shop, you'll see that concept everywhere.
8: I love it. How did this, tell me how this idea came about?
12: Yeah. So my husband is from Argentina. And when Argentina won the World Cup back in 2022, we were, of course, very excited, very special time for our family. And we were looking for something for our dog to celebrate with us. And we couldn't find anything on the market that existed quite like what we had in mind. And so my entrepreneurial spirit really started to kick in. And I spent about 6 to 7 months trying to figure out how to build a dog toy. And I just brought it to life myself.
8: Nice. Okay, cool. I mean, the pet category is just, it's crazy. It just grows year over year. I've got two dogs, two cats. We spend a lot of money on our pets. And I have children, too. I probably spend more on my dogs. And so I totally get this. And tell me a little bit about where you're selling right now and, you know, what you expect to do in sales this year.
12: Yeah. So right now we're in four different channels. We're in direct-to-consumer, we're in wholesale, we're on Chewy, and we're starting to explore some professional club partnerships as well. So this year, we're expecting to end the year at 75K.
8: Awesome. And before we dive in further, what's your question for us?
12: So as I just mentioned, we're in four different revenue channels, and I'm struggling as a young founder looking to scale this business, really where to put my focus for scaling. Direct-to-consumer marketing is becoming very expensive, and therefore it's become a lot slower to scale than I had originally anticipated. So with that in mind, I'm wondering if it's worth considering shifting my focus if I'm really looking to scale.
8: All right, John Stein, really interesting idea. I love it. She's got liver pooch and bark zil for Brazil, but with the same colors and a Chelsea, not Chelsea, but Chulsea. It's cool. Really cool idea.
4: You built an amazing product, and I really do think this is great. I can already think of people I want to buy this for. I also think that being picked up by Chewy is real validation.
8: Big.
4: That's that, you know, that's not just a channel for you. I mean, that says that you're meeting a high bar. It is familiar, this idea that you build this awesome thing and then you kind of cap out when people, you know, like the early word of mouth sort of like has a max. And I experienced this at Betterment, where we were, you know, we maybe hit a ceiling on retail and we started going B2B. We started the 401k product. We started the advisory solutions product because we realized, in the long term, over the long run, those B2B businesses are the way to get scale, and then they feed you more retail customers as you go. And so I'd ask you questions like, which channel is giving you the clearest signal right now that, you know, if you focused on it, customers would keep coming back and you could add scale to it?
12: Gosh, I do think it might be our standard wholesale. We've started to gain quite a bit of traction in the back half of this year, and we've been seeing a lot more reorders than kind of when we initially started. So that's definitely been a good indication, I guess.
8: These are gift shops mainly?
12: Yeah, so we mostly, it's gift shops, pet shops, and sports shops. We actually sell a lot to like soccer specialty stores, and they actually tend to be our highest converting wholesale retail customer and also our highest repeat rate as well.
4: And do you have a sense at the same time of which channels are giving you the most margin, at least directionally, like where you're seeing profitability?
12: Right now, it actually might be the professional club partnerships. We just started production with our first club partnership a couple months ago. And
8: what team is that?
12: It's El Paso Locomotive. It's a USL team in, you guessed it, El Paso. So those margins have been our best. Yeah.
8: I mean, the other question I have is about Chewy, because Chewy is such a, I mean, I think it's the biggest distributor of pet supplies. I think bigger than Amazon when it comes to pet supplies in the US. And you're talking about, you know, I mean, there's an incredibly trusted brand. I mean, are you able to work with them to push it out, to promote it on their site?
12: Yeah, I guess that's kind of what I'm wondering right now. Like, maybe that would result in a greater return on my marketing spend, my marketing budget, than my direct-to-consumer marketing, just simply because of their large platform.
8: Yeah.
4: I think you've hit on something there. I think thinking about Chewy as marketing is a really interesting way to think about it. And and they would love for you to think about it that way too.
8: Yeah.
12: Totally.
4: And you can build customer loyalty, you're going to be shipping boxes. You can put a QR code or, you put your website in the box. So when people get it, they come and they come to you directly for the next order. But rather than trying to make, full margin or full profits on every Chewy order, you can take that on D2C and pay less to acquire your customers.
12: Mm. Yeah, that's a great idea. And it honestly just gave me an idea where maybe like on the packaging itself, even to the product that I send to Chewy, like maybe I can make it even more branded than it already is to encourage the customer that buys to kind of connect back with the Floofball community in a way. So it's not just like, I bought this on Chewy and forget about it, but still a way to kind of grow the brand, even though it's not direct to consumer.
8: Yeah. And I mean, I've got a child who's a, believe it or not, is a fan of Everton. And like, that's the team he picked, the other team in Liverpool. And we actually went there a few years ago to see his matches. And I mean, when you love a team, like, you love everything. You buy their jerseys, you buy their stuff. I mean, this is a really, really cool idea. Congrats.
12: Thank you. Yeah, someone actually gave me the idea for Everton fans to give them Liverpool treats to feed their dogs.
8: That's a great idea, right? Because they hate Liverpool so much.
4: Funny.
8: That's a great idea.
12: Thank
8: Maggie
12: you.
8: Maggie McDonald, the brand is called Floofball. Good luck. Thanks for calling in.
12: Thank you so much. Pleasure.
4: Nice job.
8: John, before I let you go, a question for you, which is, now that you have all of this experience, right, having built what you built and you've been involved in advising so many founders, like, if you go back and say, hey, I have all this experience, John, I'm going to give you some advice, what would you have wanted to know?
4: Oh, wow. Aren't we lucky to, first of all, to be here giving advice to folks who are just starting out? And I think that all the time. One thing that I have been shocked by as I've been advising more and more folks is just how hard it is to find that early product market fit. And once you've got it, lean in. And give yourself some grace that it's going to take some time to find it. To me, that's the sort of unpredictable part of the journey. And know that, you just got to keep talking to customers. You got to keep finding people, keep talking to them, and you'll figure it out.
8: Yeah. Betterment founder John Stein. John, thanks so much, man.
4: Thanks, guy. Always a pleasure.
8: And by the way, if you haven't heard John's original How I Built This episode, make sure to check it out. And here's one of my favorite moments from that interview.
13: I'd been up all night. I knew that I would have to deliver this amazing speech if I wanted Betterment to be successful. And this is my baby. This is the thing that I've been working on for the last 3 years. And I had a BlackBerry at the time, and the BlackBerry timestamps when you leave these notes. And I woke up in the morning and I saw every 30 minutes all night long, I had been awake and like writing down edits to my presentation. It was probably the most nerve-wracking day of my life.
8: This episode was produced by Noor Gill with music composed by Ramtin Arablouei. It was edited by John Isabella. In this hour, Planet Money and How I Built This was produced by J.C. Howard. I'm Guy Raz, and you've been listening to How I Built This.
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14: 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And K201AD China Lake at 88.1. 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K207CY Round Mountain at 89.3. 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
13: All right.
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13: Yep.
15: Hey, this is Radiolab. I'm Latif Nasser, joined by producer Sindhu Nyanasambandan.
3: Hey, Latif.
15: And what do you got?
3: Okay, so this one, it starts when this guy, Jay Menard, joined my meditation group.
15: Okay.
3: We're also both journalists. And so, you know, one day we started talking about the kinds of stories we are drawn to.
15: Uh-huh.
3: And, you know, we're both Buddhist, so we're interested in, like, impermanence, interconnection, and suffering, you know, death.
15: And why death and suffering? Like, why is that a Buddhist?
3: Well, I mean, like, the idea is that when you look at the things that scare you, there's actually a chance for kind of like a deeper truth to show itself.
15: Huh.
3: Anyway, it was like this whole conversation. And then at some point, we realized in our own attempts to find this kind of story, we've actually both been tracking the same guy.
15: What, really?
18: Hey, how are you all?
3: Hi, Wayne. This guy, Wayne Shunk.
15: Okay.
3: Nice to see you.
13: Good to see you.
3: So that's Jay. We actually ended up calling Wayne up together.
9: Great. He was in California at the time.
18: Oliver.
3: Oliver's there? Yeah. That's your dog?
9: Mm-hmm. His dog was there.
18: Oliver. Come here, buddy.
3: Oh.
18: Good boy, Oliver. You're so happy.
9: Yeah. This little mutt.
18: He's from China.
9: And once Oliver settled down, Wayne started telling us about, oddly enough, his childhood dog.
18: So I was not a very popular kid, not a very well-adjusted kid. I was fat. I was an immigrant. Did not have any social skills. I didn't speak English that well.
3: So Wayne grew up in this like small little town in Indiana as one of the only Chinese kids.
15: Okay.
3: Had a lot of trouble in the friend department.
15: Uh-huh.
3: But his family did have this dog.
18: And this dog was just the love of my life. Her name was Vivian. And
3: this like black Labrador mutt.
18: Every time when I came home from school, she literally jumps up and down. Out of control. Vivian would cherish my every moment. Like, she would cherish every part of me and didn't care about how fat I was, you know, how dorky I was. She just loved me. But when I was, I believe, 9 years old, we went back to China for the first time.
3: Like, they were taking a family trip?
15: Okay.
18: My main kind of recollection from that trip was relatively early on, we were in southern China, and we went to this restaurant. I think they're called, the translation is something like a wild earth restaurant.
15: It's like a vegan restaurant or something like that?
3: No, the opposite.
15: It's
3: like, you know, when you go to the seafood restaurant where all the animals are like alive in these like aquariums and you could pick what you want.
15: Right.
3: It's like that, except like there's every kind of animal.
18: One of the things we saw was like a monkey in a cage.
15: Oh, wow.
18: Like with a chain around his neck.
15: Mm.
18: But then, like, I heard barking from the back of the restaurant.
3: He, like, turns around.
18: And I saw a little black dog, you know, probably like 30 or 40 pounds, just huddled in a cage.
15: Oh, man.
3: Yeah, and remember, he's like a 9-year-old kid.
18: I remember just feeling like someone was killing my dog. I, like, grabbed my dad's legs and just started weeping uncontrollably. And I kept asking him, Dad, we have to stop them. We have to stop them. We have to help. And I still remember the words he told me, which were, son, this is just what they're taught. And there's nothing for us to do. In Chinese culture, you do what you're taught. There's this Chinese term, guai, that every kid in Chinese culture wants to be guai. Mm-hmm. And all the parents, everybody thought I was like the most guai kid because whatever the adults told me to do, I'd always do it. I was a very, very compliant child. And this is the first time I realized not everything that I'm taught is right.
3: Mm-hmm.
18: And that sense of distrust ended up being very important to the next 30 plus years of my life.
9: So Wayne grows up, goes off to college, reads Peter Singer's Animal Liberation, becomes a vegan, goes on to law school, becomes a law professor.
15: Wow.
9: But it wasn't until years later that he finally stopped following the rules and started
17: figuring out how to do the thing that he had wanted to do all those years ago in that restaurant in China.
19: Let me show you a photo of what's happening inside this farm. Our activists were in this farm as recently as a couple days ago.
20: He co-founds this group called Direct Action Everywhere.
19: Folks, we're about to march into a massive factory farm in the heart of darkness and hell.
20: Among other things, they break into factory farms and videotape everything to show people what the farm is like inside.
19: The only way to make this act, this violence stop, is for people to take direct action.
20: And, you know, they've done this like dozens of times. Like, their videos have gotten thousands of views. And in 2017, one of their videos gets published by the New York Times.
21: So Circle 4 is a farm that processes and kills 1.2 million pigs every year.
17: So Wayne's standing in this kind of scrubby desert field at twilight with four other guys.
21: Paul's going to be manning the camera. The rest of you are going to help me with logistics and supplies.
17: And just over the hill behind them is this enormous pig farm owned by Smithfield Foods, one of the largest pork producers in the world.
21: But our main objective today is exposure, to show the world what's actually happening behind these closed doors. So you all ready to go? You ready to go? Let's do this.
17: Then the video cuts to night.
21: All right, folks, we're about to head into Circle 4. This is the heart of evil.
17: They flip their headlamps on and go in.
21: This facility is massive. Even just this one barn, you can see down here, aisle after aisle after aisle.
17: So they're walking around, filming things, and eventually they come across a litter of piglets.
21: And this little piglet in the corner here, his face is covered in blood, and she's down on the ground.
17: And this time, they take two of the piglets out with them.
20: And, you know, after the video got published in the New York Times, Smithfield issued a statement saying they'd commissioned this third-party audit of the farm that found no evidence of animal mistreatment. And they accused Wayne of editing the video to make the farm look bad. They also called the cops, and Wayne got charged with multiple felonies.
21: Two counts of burglary and one count of felony theft.
20: Each of which could lead to years in prison.
21: Yeah.
20: And so Wayne eventually heads to trial. And it's there that he does something we really didn't expect, like something sort of the opposite of what we thought someone like him would do.
17: Yeah, this weird legal maneuver that forces the jury and really all of us to look at this thing we don't normally want to look at. This messy, kind of impossible question about our relationship with animals.
22: Welcome. We're on record in the matter of State versus Wayne Shung.
17: The trial begins on October 3rd, 2022, in Western Utah. We're in this Cherrywood courtroom.
22: The state is prepared to go forward.
17: On one side, you have the prosecution, a man and a woman, both attorneys for the state.
22: Mr. Shung.
17: And then on the defense, Wayne.
23: Oh, he's representing himself.
17: Yeah.
23: Huh.
17: And he told us that
22: let's get the jury in.
17: He was feeling pretty nervous.
21: Because you're waiting for these people who are going to decide your fate to come in.
22: All rise for the jury.
20: The jury files into their seats. Eight people, men and women, all locals, of course. And this is like a 75% Trump county. Like, Smithfield is one of the biggest employers in the area.
23: Oof, not great odds.
20: Yeah, I mean, a lawyer he talked to had like begged him to take a plea.
21: She described the situation as hopeless.
23: No kidding.
20: But he wanted the fight.
23: Okay.
24: Ladies and gentlemen, the jury.
17: So the trial begins with the prosecution.
24: And the facts in this case will show.
17: They argue basically
24: that among other things,
17: this is simple.
24: Mr. Wayne Shung entered an unauthorized area owned by Smithfield Farms.
17: Wayne broke into the farm.
24: Without permission of the owners, removing two of the pigs.
17: Took two piglets.
24: Stealing.
17: You know, there's really no question about it.
24: They actually filmed themselves doing it.
17: We have it on video.
24: Then posted the video online.
20: Then.
25: Good morning, ladies and gentlemen.
20: It's Wayne's turn.
25: Against the advice of pretty much all the attorneys I've talked to, I'm going to tell you exactly what we did on the night in question.
20: And he says it's true.
25: I did remove two piglets from Smithfield Foods on the night of March 7th, 2017.
20: I did it.
23: Curious strategy for a defense attorney.
17: Exactly.
20: Well, you know, Wayne says, for better or worse,
21: we weren't trying to hide what we had done.
20: Like, in fact, he's like,
25: the video should just be playing for it.
20: Play the video.
17: And the prosecution is basically like,
24: we have an order from the court and we will not talk about animal welfare.
17: No, we're not showing the video. And Wayne's like, no, come on. Like, I want you to show the jury what happened.
0: Why can't he play the video?
20: Yeah, well, like the prosecution argues that showing it would bias the jury against the farm.
21: You can already hear the screams of the mother pigs inside.
17: And when you watch it,
21: they're suffering, and we're going to try and expose what's actually happening inside.
17: You can understand why.

0: 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We're on a mission to inform, educate, and inspire a growing audience. To make that happen, we need you to do something extraordinary. Donate. Your dollars will be transformed into trustworthy news, compelling stories, and so much more. Thank you.
1: Was it monetary value or just value?
2: Just value. Oh. So yeah, they just said it has to have value.
3: And you have to keep in mind here, there's two types of value in the room.
4: Okay.
3: There's the economic value,
4: right,
3: which if you took this argument that it was zero or even negative, would get him off the hook.
2: Correct.
3: But also this other kind of value, like the inherent value of a living thing, a being. And Wayne obviously believes in this. It's what motivated him to take the piglets in the first place. And if the piglets have that kind of value, then the law says he should be guilty.
2: Mm-hmm. Yeah.
4: What?
3: Yeah, it's a paradox.
1: Like the logic flips.
4: Flips.
1: Yeah.
4: Right. Bizarre.
2: It's a conundrum.
1: The question becomes like, what kind of value are we talking about here?
4: Right.
1: And so they're like, okay, well, maybe we just ask the judge.
2: You know, we went and talked to the bailiff and we said, hey, we've got a question. Can we go give this to the judge for them to talk about? And so our question was,
5: who determines the value of the pig? To whom? Is it to Smithfield? Is it to Wayne?
2: Is it us? Is it the free trade market? Is it the New York Stock Exchange? Value to whom?
5: And
2: we actually asked if we could all go outside into that locked parking lot that we had all been driving into all week and just get some fresh air while they deliberated.
1: They're asked to come back and they're handed a paper that has the response and
4: from the judge.
1: And what that paper says is,
2: it's for you to decide.
4: Oh, they're missing that game.
1: Yeah. And like, this to me is like sort of crazy. It's like, how is there no answer to this question?
4: We will watch the jury try to find one and try to find some answers ourselves right after we take a very quick break. We'll be right back.
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4: Welcome back. This is Radiolab. Animal rights activist Wayne Shung is still on trial for theft, and the jury has asked the judge to clarify what it means for piglets to have quote-unquote value so they can help make their decision. And in response, the judge has basically shrugged.
1: Yeah, we actually ran the situation by
10: Justin Marceau, and I'm a law professor at the University of Denver.
5: Kristen, still at Harvard Law School.
1: A couple animal law professors. It's kind of crazy to me that there isn't a clear definition. Value seems like such a vague term.
10: Well, yes and no, right? I mean, it rarely comes up.
1: Justin, he told us, like, basically with any other object,
10: the value is set. The value is fixed. We know how much your car is worth. We could figure out how much your printer is worth. We could figure out how much your computer is worth. Mm-hmm. But
1: when you ask that same question about animals,
10: our intuition tells us that an animal is nothing like a couch. It's nothing like a car. It's, you know, not even really like a family heirloom.
1: It gets
11: weird.
10: Like, that's a strange scenario.
11: Because

0: This episode was reported by Sindhu Nyanasambandan and Jay Menard and produced by Sindhu Nyanasambandan with help from Pat Walters. It was edited by Alex Neeson and Pat Walters and fact-checked by Diane A. Kelly. Special thanks to Kim Naderfane-Petersa, Nathan Pierboom, Joe Eidman, Sam Kozlov, Rachel Gross, and Alex Io.
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4: From Futuro Media and PRX, it's Latino USA. I'm Maria Hinojosa. Today, we speak to Mon Laferte and Francisca Valenzuela about music, activism, and how they're changing the game for women artists.
5: For example, I remember I was booking shows in Mexico and the promoter was like, we have this festival, but we already have one woman, we don't want two. At that point, I was like, this can't be the only way. It's not about me. I'm not the problem. The system is the problem.
4: And later, a conversation with singer-songwriter David Archuleta about coming out and leaving the Mormon Church.
6: I felt like I never was able to be fully honest because of the very beliefs that I was taught. And I just felt like if we're all supposed to be equal in one, I feel like there's something wrong here.
4: All this coming up on Latino USA. Stay with us. No te vayas.
7: Live from NPR News in Washington, I'm Janine Herbst. Israel launched airstrikes at a Beirut suburb today after it says Iranian-backed Hezbollah drones were launched into Israel. President Trump is urging restraint on all sides as talks to end the war the U.S. and Israel started in Iran continue. NPR's Carrie Khan has more.
8: President Trump urged both Israel and Hezbollah militants in Lebanon to stop fighting, especially, he says, as peace negotiations were close to an agreement. This could be the beginning of a long and beautiful peace. Let's not blow it, he posted on his Truth Social site. The renewed cross-border exchanges could upend a ceasefire between the U.S. and Iran. While details of a deal have not been publicly announced, hardliners in Iran are voicing criticism. Iranian President Masoud Pezeshkian has urged political factions to unite. He says all should support the deal, which he says is being decided by the country's top security institutions and approved by the supreme leader. Carrie Khan, NPR News, Tel Aviv.
7: The White House is hosting a series of UFC fights on the South Lawn tonight. NPR's Deepa Shivaram reports it's one of several projects President Trump has been focused on, as many voters remain unhappy.
9: As part of celebrations to commemorate the country's 250th birthday, the White House is hosting UFC fights in a venue built on the White House South Lawn. It's happening the same day that Trump turns 80. The Ultimate Fighting Championship venue at the White House can seat around 5,000 people. Trump has been repeatedly talking about the upcoming fight and other projects of his, like his planned ballroom at the White House and renovations on the National Mall. The president touts them as successes, but the projects and the heavy spending that comes with them are taking place as voters have been critical of Trump for his economic agenda as prices have jumped due to the Iran war. Deepa Shivaram, NPR News.
7: Republican Senator Mitch McConnell is hospitalized, according to a statement to NPR. The former Senate Republican leader was admitted this morning, though no other information on his condition or the reason for the hospital stay has been released. NPR's Eric McDaniel has more.
10: The 84-year-old senator has suffered regular health challenges in recent years and often moves about the Capitol in a wheelchair. In 2023, McConnell froze and appeared unable to speak for nearly 30 seconds during his weekly press conference as leader. He also suffered a series of falls, including one that resulted in a concussion and nearly 6-week absence from the Senate. McConnell's always appeared to have a somewhat unsteady gait. A childhood bout of polio left him with a partially paralyzed leg. He announced in 2024 he'd step down from leadership, and in 2025 that he'd not seek election to another 6-year term in office. After more than 4 decades, McConnell's time in the Senate is set to conclude at the end of this year. Eric McDaniel, NPR News, Washington.
7: This is NPR News. Missouri State Highway Patrol says all 12 people on board a plane that crashed near Butler are presumed dead. The plane was reportedly carrying 11 skydivers and the pilot. An airport official says the plane had just taken off and wasn't able to gain altitude and made a sharp left turn, possibly to try to land on the highway when it crashed. The National Transportation Safety Board is investigating that crash. Steven Spielberg's sci-fi thriller Disclosure Day is beaming up a lot of cash this weekend. NPR's Bob Mondello has more.
11: Aliens may or may not be lurking among us, but movie patrons have been hanging on to the possibility this weekend.
12: What are you going to do?
13: Full disclosure to the whole world. All at once.
11: Disclosure Day opened to the whole world all at once, and in 3 days racked up ticket sales of $93 million, about $44 million of it in North America. That's Spielberg's best start for a film that wasn't a sequel. Also performing well, the low-budget thriller Obsession, which has now had 4 consecutive holdover weeks with higher ticket sales than its opening, unheard of for horror films. Obsession has taken in more than $250 million worldwide, about 300 times what it cost to make. Bob Mondello, NPR News.
7: 2026 World Cup soccer is underway in North America with a record 104 matches. Germany started their World Cup campaign today with a 7-1 victory over Curacao. The Iranian team has landed in Los Angeles ahead of their match tomorrow against New Zealand. I'm Janine Herbst, NPR News in Washington.
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4: Welcome to Latino USA. I'm Maria Hinojosa. It's 2019 in Las Vegas. It is the night of the Latin Grammys, the red carpet.
15: Me estaba muriendo de miedo, esa es la verdad.
4: Chilean singer-songwriter Mon Laferte is terrified, but it's not with the normal event jitters. Tonight, she's nominated for Best Alternative Album for Norma. It's about the passionate stages of a relationship. Mon is often described by the media as a kind of femme fatale, with her pale skin and her popping red lips. She's got a sultry look, kind of like a 1950s pinup model. She wears tight corset-type dresses and A-line skirts to her knees in bright colors that pop. But tonight, she shows up on the red carpet wearing a black trench coat tied around her waist, flowing black pants, and thick black sneakers accented with a green scarf around her neck. Not an ounce of skin showing. Her black, wavy hair, just down to her chin, had short bangs across her forehead.
15: Sabía, me temblaban las piernas.
4: On the red carpet, her legs start to shake. But even hearing her tell me about how nervous she was, I've watched the video closely, and you can't tell she's nervous at all.
15: Yo estaba a punto de salir y estaba arrepentida.
4: Mon takes her position in front of the first set of photographers and begins to untie her coat. The black trench coat opens slowly to reveal her bare shoulders. Then she fully opens the jacket and she reveals her naked breasts with these words. In Chile, they torture, rape, and kill. Written in Spanish across her chest.
15: Y luego dije, bueno, lo peor que puede pasar es que digan que estoy loca y no pasa nada. O sea, quedará una anécdota para mi vida.
4: In that moment, she thought, well, I guess the worst that could happen is people say I'm crazy. And people did have a lot to say.
12: Una frase impactante en la que ella...
16: Y mostró abiertamente sus senos con un texto que decía
17: de polémica. Su paso por la alfombra roja fue con su pecho desnudo.
4: Mon had just traveled from her home in Chile. It was a country going through political unrest with people protesting against military oppression.
15: Veía las protestas. Se sentía la presión militar, ¿sabe? Claro, en un país que vivió en dictadura, imagínate.
4: Now remember, Chile had seen a military dictatorship in the not-so-distant past. But in 2019, Chile was in an uproar during one of the biggest protests since the fall of the dictator Augusto Pinochet in the 1990s. Over a million people hit the streets.
18: Iba a ser harta gente, pero yo creo que nadie pensaba que tanto.
4: Initially, the protests were sparked by a rise in metro fares, but soon they gave way to bigger issues plaguing the country, like social inequality and the cost of living.
15: Viajo desde Chile con mi madre asustada y llego a Las Vegas, a los Latin Grammy. Imagínate como el contraste en mi cabeza.
4: Mon now faced a contrast that made her head feel like it was going in circles. Mass upheaval in her country, against the lavish backdrop of the casinos, the luxury of Las Vegas, the Latin Grammys, and the red carpet. But amidst her worry and stress for her people in Chile, the mix of feelings gave way to something great. The moment that shocked the red carpet and audiences and fans alike with Mon's bare breasts.
15: Y estoy aquí y se me ocurrió la genial idea de hacer eso.
4: She thought, if I have to be at this red carpet, I might as well do something powerful, something meaningful. And remember the green scarf that she wore around her neck? That color is the feminist symbol that represents the green wave. It's the big Latin American movement of women and allies fighting for safe and legal abortions. Now, sitting directly across from me 7 years later, she still wonders where that courage came from.
15: Yo hasta el día de hoy digo, no sé cómo tuve el valor.
4: Mon Laferte was already a well-known artist by then, a talented singer. But this moment propelled her into the role of a feminist icon across Latin America. That's because in the region, rates of femicides are high. On average, 11 women are killed every day. And for decades, musicians across the globe have raised their voices to advocate for real change. And the loudest for women's rights are bold women like Mon Laferte. Because music has the power to unite people. But if you zoom in, that change is still pending for so many women artists themselves, because representation of women in music is still exceptionally low. So, how do we get more voices to make real change? Musicians like Mon are doing something about it. For this story, a conversation with Chilean singer and songwriter Mon Laferte about her new album, Femme Fatale Volume 2. We also speak to singer-songwriter Francisca Valenzuela. She's the founder of Ruidosa Fest, which is an all-Latina music festival and research platform.
15: Sí, no.
4: I caught up with Mon Laferte recently in New York City. We met up in the posh Sony studios in Midtown. Even though we'd never met, we hugged like we were old friends.
19: We sat down to talk about her new album, Femme Fatale Volume 2, which is a collection of songs that she'd had in the works for a while.
15: O sea, tengo que publicarlas, ¿no? Y entonces decidí que tenían que ser de una parte dos.
19: The new album that easily became Volume 2, a follow-up to her last album of the same name, Femme Fatale. With 20 songs, this new album is an introspective process about love, loss, and letting go. And that title? Well, Mon tells me it is who she is.
15: Es un título que me ha puesto la prensa varias veces. Me han dicho Mon Laferte, la femme fatale de la música, no sé. Y yo creo que es un término que me gusta porque habla de lo peligrosas que podemos llegar a ser las mujeres seguras de nosotras.
19: The femme fatale, French for fatal woman, was considered in old times to be a seductress who was dangerous to men, right? Women who acted by night, who were strong and sure of themselves, sexy, unafraid of the dark. Women who were the same as men. And how powerful could women be if they were so strong and sure of themselves?
15: Entonces, claro, sí, siempre he sido una mujer bastante libre en ese sentido.
19: In this sense, Mon says that femme fatale was free, so that freedom drew her in.
15: Me gusta como ese título por esta carga de la libertad también, ¿no? Y es divertido decir, soy peligrosa porque soy libre.
19: It's fun to say I'm dangerous because I am free, says Mon. And the lyrics to the songs are just as bold as the statements she makes in her activism.
20: No me gusta admitir que me volví una mercancía.
15: La frase de For Your Consideration.
19: Specifically in her song For Your Consideration.
20: For Your Consideration, debo ser parte.
15: Me senté y como que vi la fotografía de todo lo que es la industria y eso y pensé, qué loco como la gente pone, recuerden que existo, ¿sabes? Como voten por mí.
19: The title of the song in English is a wink at the awards process because during most awards seasons, there are full-on campaigns by artists, directors, and producers. Lots of people wanting judges to look at their work for your consideration. Mon says she lives with these contradictions every day. She thinks, I'm going to stay home. I'm going to get fat happily. To hell with the industry. But then...
15: Y luego pienso, no. Sí me gusta, me divierto.
19: No. I love this. I have fun and I'm going to continue.
15: Y mi cabeza llena de contradicciones todo el tiempo.
19: She is a person full of contradictions. Who is she? The femme fatale. A dangerous free woman? Or as she said in her song... A dumb feminist.
15: Ser feminista es una mujer que toma las riendas de su vida.
19: A feminist is a woman who takes control of her life, Mon says. A woman who doesn't belong in a place. But nowadays, the word feminist means different things to different people.
15: Decir soy feminista es casi como un pecado. Pero es porque se ha manchado el nombre.
19: The term, she says, has been tarnished.
15: Pero realmente creo que todos deberíamos ser feministas.
19: She says we should all be feminists. It is not a bad word. Feminists want their voices to be heard, even if that means bearing your breasts on a red carpet, as Mon did during the Latin Grammys in 2019. And Mon's coming into activism is not unique. In fact, it's part of an important tradition of artists from Chile who use their voices for social change. When we come back, we unpack how musicians and activists from her country have influenced her and how some female artists like Francisca Valenzuela are working to change the music industry.
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4: It's Latino USA. I'm Maria Hinojosa. I'm speaking with Chilean star Mon Laferte about her new album, Femme Fatale, Volume 2. It's out now. We're talking about what motivates her to create art and how she knows that she is part of a deep Chilean tradition of speaking up for those in need.
5: Chile es un país muy político. Es imposible que no sea político.
4: As Mon Laferte told me, Chile is a very political country. It's impossible for it not to be after everything that we've experienced, she says.
5: No, después de una historia como la que nos tocó vivir.
6: I do think that Chile has that heritage, and I think there is a history of fearless, creative, mega punk.
4: That's Francisca Valenzuela, a Chilean singer-songwriter and founder of Ruidosa Fest. It's an all-women's music festival. We'll get into that a little bit later. Francisca is an artist, a feminist, and like Mon Laferte, she is inspired to pursue activism because of Chile's deep history.
6: Like, I think in Chile, even the folk scene is originally like the most punk thing.
4: The list of outspoken musicians from Chile is too long to count. And by the way, yours truly was inspired by all of them to create my first ever radio show in college.
6: Whether it's speaking openly about issues about gender inequality or it's the female experience and through this patriarchal lens, right? Or songs that are like against the abuse of power or songs that are about revolution.
5: Hasta el día de hoy siento que las generaciones más jóvenes incluso son conscientes de lo que pasó y sucedió.
4: As Mon Laferte says, younger generations are aware, conscious, and engaged. One of the most infamous moments in Chilean musical activism is about the life of Víctor Jara.
7: El derecho de vivir, poeta Ho Chi Minh.
4: He was murdered in 1973

0: 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We're on a mission to inform, educate, and inspire a growing audience. 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Thank you.
1: Porque como que nos enseñó a hacer música y hablar desde lo más honesto.
2: Violeta Parra taught everyone to make music that speaks from the most honest part of our souls, she says. Violeta spoke up for marginalized communities and documented the folklore across Chile.
3: So I grew up listening to Violeta Parra and poets and artists.
2: That's Francisca again. Violeta is another major influence for both Mon Laferte and Francisca Valenzuela.
3: It goes in hand in hand here. And I think it always caught my attention when I was in other countries and I didn't see the artistic scene being committed to political or social causes.
2: For Francisca, as a Chilean, it was a no-brainer to speak up.
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2: And the tradition of using your platform for change in Chile didn't stop during the dictatorship in the 1970s. During the 2019 protests that we heard about earlier, a familiar 1980s song was blasted through the crowds.

0: Los Prisioneros were a staple of the 1980s rock en español movement, rock in Spanish. Their lyrics were hugely critical of the country's inequalities. And years after Pinochet's fall, they became the soundtrack of these modern protests. El baile de los que sobran, the dance of those left over. It's from 1986. The song is about realizing that no matter how hard you work, the good life is really only for the privileged few. And during the 2019 protests, there was also music from the feminist group Colectivo Las Tesis. They created a song called A Rapist on Your Path. Un violador en tu camino. It quickly became an anthem to denounce sexual violence against women. And it was heard all around the world. Women started playing it and dancing to it. All these decades later, the youth in Chile, they are still resonating with that music.
1: Music as a vehicle to shed light on things has always been there. There's an intimacy. It's just me and I'm listening and it's inside of me. I can feel like it activates you in a way. And then it also has the community aspect that happens all together and that you belong somewhere.
0: Music and activism often go hand in hand because music unites people. And having music that says something makes an even bigger statement. Like Mon Laferte, Francisca's music ranges from the feminist perspective with albums like Fortaleza, all about finding inner strength and self-empowerment. To her upcoming album, Maldita, where she dives deeper into her feelings of feminine rage and her own postpartum experience. Francisca's music can be described as singer-songwriter meets Elton John piano pop, going from incredibly catchy poppy songs to heart-wrenching ballads. She says her feminist rage comes from a very specific place, a systemic discrimination that she herself has experienced.
1: For example, I remember I was booking shows in Mexico and the promoter was like, we have this festival, but we already have one woman, we don't want two.
0: Francisca was inspired to put her feminism

0: into action in 2016 when she founded Ruidosa Fest, the all Latina music festival. And it's also a research platform.
1: At that point, I was like, this can't be the only way. It's not about me. I'm not the problem. The system is a problem.
0: We know that women make up half of the world population. But according to statistics from Ruidosa Fest, women represent less than 20% of festival lineups.
1: I still encounter behavior, comments, or practices that seem crazily antiquated and limited. It's not only Chile, it's not only Mexico, it's the Americas or the Spanish-speaking market.
0: She was consistently turned away from labels at first, until, of course, she began to do well.
1: I reached out to labels years ago and they all shut the door. And then when I was successful, they all approached me with horrible contracts.
0: That's when she began noticing something.
1: There were no women in the majority of the rooms I was going to.
0: That's when Ruidosa Fest was born. The all Latina-led festival comprises workshops and panels dedicated to effecting real change in the music industry.
1: I wanted to create an instance where we can talk candidly about the issues and struggles within the music industry that can be gender-based or can also just be about the fact that it's a difficult industry to navigate.
0: In 2016, the first iteration of the festival was difficult to get off the ground. She faced a lot of resistance.
1: Everyone in the industry that I was inviting from, not the women, but the male counterparts or, you know, promoters or sponsors or even musicians or my male musician friends, they were like, why would I want to go listen to women complain?
0: Ruidosa has put out some of the most comprehensive data analyzing music lineups from 400 large festivals from 7 different countries across Latin America and Latin A events in the United States. And among the more shocking findings, all female bands accounted for just 1% of total bookings, with headliner slots by projects led by women making up, yes, 0.4% of the headliners.
1: When that came out, a lot of promoters in the region did reach out and were like, we had no idea that there was this issue. We weren't seeing the lack of diversity in our festivals. If you don't kind of force society's hand to look at those things, you will have issues and they will become systemic.
0: Francisca's solution to her questions about representation was to create a festival. But when we asked her about the future and what she hopes for women across the industry, she said,
1: I get a lot of invitations from festivals to do like a Ruidosa stage in a festival. And I actually tell them, I'm like, I prefer that you book more women. Just don't make a stage for them. Get them in all the stages. Don't make us a small little stage on the side.
0: Because in a perfect world, we would all be equal. Until then, the need to be outspoken through music is going to continue. Both Mon and Francisca hope their platforms will make significant changes.
1: I think like every new generation is even more powerful and resourceful and like that. And now people are making music from the whole continent to the world and kind of dream bigger. And I think that is a change.
2: Sí, tengo esa crudeza que he tratado de pulir con los años, ¿eh? Como que trato de como de limpiarlo, pero es lo que soy.
0: Mon tells me that there is a rawness in her that she's tried to polish for years, but it is who she is. It is in her work.
2: Por más que intento pulirlo, está esa crudeza en mi obra, sí.
0: So she's celebrating that rawness by doing things like baring her breast and calling out rape and femicide.
3: Así que muchas gracias. Esto es para Chile y quiero leer.
0: The night of the Latin Grammys, 2019, she accepted the award and called out words from a fellow Chilean feminist.
3: Chile me dueles por dentro. Me sangras por cada vena, me pesa cada cadena que te aprisiona hasta el centro. 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Muchas gracias.
2: Siempre fui feminista sin saber que era feminista.
0: Mon Laferte told me that she'd always been a feminist without even knowing that she was one. Maybe not much of a surprise to a Chilean singer in a country with such a rich feminist and activist history. You You can hear my entire interview in Spanish with Mon Laferte in a special bonus episode of Latino USA, talking about her album Femme Fatale, Volume 2. And Francisca Valenzuela's latest album, Maldita, comes out late in July. And if you're in New York City this summer, you can catch Ruidosa Fest's takeover of Lincoln Center on July 12th.

0: now, dear listener, we are going to keep on talking about music, but this time with singer-songwriter David Archuleta. We're going to talk about how he's grappled with fame, faith, and embracing his authentic self. You might remember 2008 for our historic presidential election.
1: Yes, we can. Yes, we can.
0: But there was another race that I was also paying attention to, and it wasn't for a politician.
2: This is American Idol.
0: That's right. I'm talking about the singing competition reality show American Idol. Back then, my daughter and I used to watch it pretty much every week. It was season 7, and we were rooting for a certain contestant.
3: What you gonna sing, man?
4: I'm gonna sing Waiting on the World to Change by John Mayer.
3: Go for it.
4: Me and my friends were all misunderstood. They say we stand...
0: 17-year-old David Archuleta. David instantly became a fan favorite and rose to the top throughout the competition, gaining millions of votes, including, yes, mine and my daughter's. And one thing that made us root louder for David was that he had Latino Honduran roots. David made it to the finale for American Idol.
5: The winner by 12 million votes of American Idol 2008 is David Cook.
0: But another David won. David Archuleta went on to build a successful music career.
6: When the TV show happened, my family felt like we had to look good for camera and show that we were a happy Mormon family.
0: But behind the scenes, David was dealing with a whole lot of stress. His parents were having marital issues, and he had the pressure to be this model member of The Church of Jesus Christ of Latter-day Saints.
6: I always felt this guilt and shame because I felt like I had to keep something from everybody that made me not as good as what people thought of me. Oh, they think I'm a good, sweet kid, and they don't know this secret that I have.
0: David was grappling with his sexuality in front of millions of people watching on national television.
6: I'm supposed to be doing everything right because I have the gospel of Jesus Christ in my life and I have to show how happy and blessed it makes me.
0: But instead, David felt cursed. Intimate same-sex relations are considered a sin in the Mormon church.
6: And so I thought, I've got this demon in me that's trying to get me to go that direction, and I don't know what else I need to do to stop it. While I was also kind of terrified because I felt like if people found this out about me, they would know how dirty I was.
0: 18 years later, David writes about this in his new memoir, Devout, Losing My Faith to Find Myself, and a new EP by the same title. For this story, I sit down with singer-songwriter David Archuleta for an intimate conversation about growing up queer and leaving the Mormon church. There is a mention of suicide in this upcoming interview, so take care while listening. David, if you could take a moment, because there are a lot of people who don't know much about Church of Latter-day Saints, Mormons. Can you actually talk about what church life looked like for you and your family?
6: Growing up Mormon, it was very sweet. It's a very wholesome group of people to be around. Spent a lot of time doing gatherings like potlucks or dances, little parties. It's just very family-centered with their focus. If someone was sick or someone was moving, everyone would go and help. They're very mindful of each other. And if someone needed help or service, it's just what we were raised to do. Like I really loved that part of looking out for the person who may be forgotten.
0: Thank you for describing the beauty of the Mormon church and community, which is we actually live in community. We help each other. But at the same time, there is like this exclusion, right? Do you have a specific memory that you can share about when you were a little kid and you realized, oh, I think I like boys.
6: Yeah. Let me see.
0: I love it. He's pulling out the book.
6: Because there's a little moment on page 27.
0: Okay, go ahead.
6: In my second grade class in Utah, there was this boy, JD. JD and I walked home together a few times. I found myself wanting to be around him more and invited him over to hang out. I felt the same butterflies for JD as I had for Brittany and Kimberly, some of these other girls I also had little crushes on. But whoa, hold up, I thought. The feelings couldn't be the same because JD was a boy. Having those kinds of feelings for a boy doesn't exist, does it? I was always told boys like girls and girls like boys. Why am I feeling these feelings for JD? We're just in second grade. And I started getting really scared because I was like, is there something wrong with me? You just kind of like, don't pay too much attention to it. But it's like, then you see JD again and it's like you feel like all the blood rush to your cheeks and you're like, why do I like him like this? I'm thinking he's just my friend. But it's like, I don't usually feel like this for my friends. What's going on? I'm very confused. And at the time, no one told me that that was even possible. So I was just like, okay, I just need to hide because I don't want people to see that something's wrong with me.
0: You know, you write. This was so hard for me to read. At 8 years old, I was living in a state of terror about being exposed. So obviously you knew this from a very young age. So let's take a moment for young people who might be listening to this, who might be queer or gay, and who might be in a very strict religion. How were you navigating your identity as a little kid when you're 8 to 18?
6: I didn't have the resources that I am able to have now to understand not everyone's the same and that people are different. When I was young, I thought everyone is supposed to be this way. Especially like in the Mormon church, it's like we all have to become clean and pure and obedient and get married and have a lot of kids, create a family. And the only way to do that is to marry the opposite sex and then make children with your spouse. And so I was like, okay, I need to do whatever I can to fit that. I got engaged several times because that's what I was told by my church leaders, like, when I would open up about it, because there were times I opened up about my, hey, I think I might be gay or I might be queer, bisexual, and I'm not sure. And I just thought of it as a challenge because my church leader said, oh, you're not gay. You just struggle with same-sex attraction. And there's a difference because same-sex attraction, you'd have the feelings and you'd acknowledge them, but you don't act on them. So there's still a chance for you to be pure and clean. But being gay means you've accepted the feelings and you allow yourself to fall in love with someone of the same sex. And that's where the sin lies. So they would say, if you get married, God will bless you and help you overcome these feelings, which is why I got engaged and almost married a few times. It was scary because I always thought I can't allow that like idea to come in my head because I'll turn gay. And that's one of the worst things I can do. I thought it was comparable to murder and pedophilia. And so I was like, I'd rather give my life than accept one of the worst crimes. You know, I said it in a prayer. God was like, in prayer, is like, stop asking me to change you because you've been asking for like 20 years now for me to change you. And I'm not going to because you're not supposed to change. I want you to find the beauty in life as you are, because there is beauty as you are. Even if you fall in love with a man, that's okay, which I had never heard in church. I just knew it wasn't going to change who I was. And I also didn't want to live pretending, you know, like in denial, pretending that I wasn't queer.
0: That's amazing, though, that you were spiritual enough that you could actually hear God saying, I love you. I love you just the way you are. So why did you decide, okay, I'm going to write the book?
6: I felt like I never was able to be fully honest because of the very beliefs that I was taught. The same beliefs teaching me to be honest were also teaching me, well, unless you are gay or queer. And I just felt like if we're all supposed to be equal in one, I feel like there's something wrong here. And So I felt like I always had to hold this part of me back. Thus, I wasn't really being able to be fully honest with my audience. I was trying to get people to follow me and listen to me and watch me. And saying that I was being myself, but I always had to lock this part away. So writing the book felt like, okay, now I can just be 100% honest. I can show my life wasn't perfect. So I think it's also important, though, to acknowledge that God was the one who told me, no, not all the answers are here. Some things you need to figure out yourself and figure out what's really the right thing.
0: When we come back, David Archuleta opens up about his journey of self-acceptance.
6: Life isn't over just because you messed up. And that was something I needed to learn myself.
0: Stay with us. No te vayas.

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2: It's Latino USA. I'm Maria Hinojosa. I'm speaking with singer-songwriter David Archuleta about navigating his sexuality as a member of the Mormon Church, all while rising to fame after almost winning American Idol. Now we're going to continue my conversation with David about life after the show and his journey to embracing his authentic self. So back to the American Idol part, you know, you become this superstar, frankly. You're in the spotlight. Girls, including my daughter, thought, oh my God, he's so cute. And you release your first big single, which is Cry.

0: the song blows up. In the music video, you're like, oh my God, I love this girl. And you're like googly eyes to the girls in the videos. But I was like, wait a second, there are all these boys in this video without their shirts on. Like, okay, David is acting like the only ones he's attracted to are the girls. What do you think about when you hear that song and you see that video?
1: I just look at it as a fun moment of time in my career. You act a lot of times in music videos. So I didn't look at it as this is a representation of my life. Even the song itself, I was just like, this is a great song. I didn't look at it as my story because it wasn't. I didn't allow myself to feel that way for people because I felt like if I let myself feel those feelings, they would come out for the wrong people, for the wrong sex. I just look back and I do see a very like, in his head, boy, everything he did was very calculated. Everything was thought out ahead of time to make sure that I didn't do anything wrong. But yeah, I think even at the boys, like when they're taking their shirts off, I already knew like back then I was programmed, don't look, don't think anything. And that's your job is to be a good boy, obedient boy, not thinking anything inappropriate. So I just did everything I could to pretend like the boys weren't even there.
0: So you keep releasing music, but you're still very much a part of the Mormon church. And so in 2012, you go on what all Mormons do, which is to go on a mission. You go to Chile, actually. Can you explain what the importance of a mission is in general? And then a lot happens to you.
1: As a missionary, your purpose is to bring other people to Christ. Do you want to baptize them into the church and have more members join? And you do acts of service, you do service projects, and just like try to be nice to everybody, really. A lot of us have good intentions, but I also felt like looking back, I'm like, oh man, I feel a little cringe because you're really trying to force your message, convince them like, hey, you have to listen to my message and join my church. And sometimes you do it in pretty intense ways. But at the time, you know, you don't look at it as imposing on other people. You're just like, my mission is to bring people to Christ and to save them is how you look at it.
0: It was on this mission in Chile that David had a heart-to-heart with a church leader and he opened up about his sexuality. He came back home in 2014 after the two-year mission, and that's when he came out to his family. But David kept his sexuality and identity hidden from his fans for many more years. Then, in 2021, he shared his big secret.
2: David Archuleta is sharing his truth this morning about his sexuality, his faith, and where the two meet.
0: By the next year, David left the Mormon church. So what's your sense about and your relationship with faith, with God, with spirituality?
1: I don't consider myself religious, but I do feel a deep sense of spirituality. And before it was so specific, like, this is what God is. Like, I thought the Mormon church had the answers. God is a man. God is married to a woman, which is why we have to get married to become like God. And I'm just like, you know what? I think God and spirituality, each person experiences it uniquely in a different way. And a lot of people told me, oh, what you experienced wasn't God because he didn't answer you the way I thought he should answer you. And I'm like, you know what? Then maybe I don't want to believe in the same God as you because you want God to be mad and hate me. I don't want to be a part of this. You're trying to look for a reason for God to hate me just because of who I happen to fall in love with. I believe that there's something greater that connects everybody and that there's a source of creation of life. Is he a man? I don't know. Does he have a white beard? I don't think so. But that was what I was always taught. And I'm like, you know what? We don't have as many answers as we think we do.
0: And after reading your book, I went to listen to the album. And the album is also called Devout. And I just got to tell you, the first song I listened to was Stay. And I was like, oh my God, like this is a suicide prevention song.

0: What was it like to write that song, Stay?
1: I had gotten to that point when I was at a low, when I had hit a rock bottom at my life. And so I was just thinking, if there's somebody else who may get there and feeling hopeless and feels alone and like there's nobody there who understands them, I want to write a song that helps reach them at that place. I think a lot of times, even in religion or just the way you're raised, the people you're around tell you that you're not good enough and you'll never be enough. I wanted to let people say, hey, like, forget that. That's not true. And like, I know that it hurts and I know that it can feel frustrating and you can feel hopeless. If you give yourself another chance to live your life just how you want, instead of trying to hide and fit into someone else's, what if you gave yourself a chance to live your life just as who you are and be authentically yourself? And even if that's broken, to find joy in life is what I hope people can find from it.
0: You write this song, you perform this song on purpose, where in fact you sing about dealing with shame and accepting yourself. I know.

0: Can you talk a little bit about the song On Purpose?
1: On Purpose, I feel, has been one of my theme songs for the beginning of the year and with the book, because I'm used to feeling shame. It's just, it's part of how I was raised and feeling a lot of it. And so the song is telling myself, hey, I feel so embarrassed. Like, how could I have done that? Like, that's so messy. But I'm like, you know what? It's okay to be messy, and it's okay to fall and to make mistakes. Before I was trying to avoid, like, no, I can't do anything wrong. And it's like, you know what, David, be messy, make mistakes. Like Miss Frizzle in The Magic School Bus, she would say,
2: take chances, make mistakes.
1: And I loved her character because she learned so much and they went on so many adventures because she didn't let fear get in the way of preventing her from living and exploring. So you discover so much about life and learn and educate yourself. And that's, I feel like that's what that song is about. Life isn't over just because you messed up. And that was something I needed to learn myself. It was very therapeutic to write the song and tell myself and manifest, I'll make mistakes on purpose even. We're supposed to.
0: Love that. So I watched the video Creme Brulee,

0: I just want to say, I was like, damn, he's a great dancer too. The video is phenomenal. Talk just a moment about creme brulee and what are you trying to say there with creme brulee?
1: Well, thank you so much. I'm not an amazing dancer, but I do love to move. It's therapeutic to me. My mom was a dancer. She danced salsa and merengue, bachata, and like mainly salsa. But I feel like I get a love for moving from her. And it's part of the culture to love to dance. And the song Creme Brulee, it was about fluidity and just showing it doesn't have to always look straight and the same. It can be flirty. It can be sexy, but it doesn't have to be too like explicit. It can be like wholesome sexy. And it has sweetness, and but also some savory and spicy to it. And yeah, I love getting to sing the song and be flirtatious and be playful. It's like a new side that I never showed before.
0: What's going on for you now? Because you are out there on the road. You're doing the book tour thing, which is pretty intense because you're having to meet people, hug them, sign books. It's really intimate and personal. Are you like, oh my God, my heart is full, I'm so excited? Or are you like, wow, I'm just kind of living in this moment, but I can't wait to get home? Where's your heart at right now?
1: You're giving a lot of energy to a lot of people. You're opening your heart up in a way that you normally wouldn't, where it's like you're letting people step into your world, into your vulnerability, into your fragile moments. And also just your deep thoughts, like your thoughts that you don't normally bring up unless you're with a really close friend, opening up about life like late at night. You're talking about in a book and letting people go and pick it up and read it or listen to it on audiobook and then come into a room and ask you questions about all these deep personal things or vulnerable moments. So you feel exposed, but it's also a really beautiful place to exist and let people step into so that they can have a vulnerable moment all together. I think it's really cool to be able to be a gathering place where people can open up about things that they normally don't feel like they can or don't feel like it's appropriate to. So you can talk about things like family trauma, abuse, or sexuality, and having to come to terms with your beliefs and a fear of like losing your faith and not knowing what comes next.
0: Are you happy right now, David?
1: I am happy. There's always a constant challenge of how do I keep going and am I doing enough in my life? But I think I also have to say, you know what, David, stop worrying about I have to do more, more, more and just enjoy. Be grateful that you're here. There was a time where you didn't think you should be here and you're here. So that it's worth celebrating. You've been living and enjoying and celebrating your life that you always thought you had to hide and be ashamed of before.
0: David Archuleta, thank you so much for joining me on Latino USA, and I'm so happy to hear that you're happy.
1: Thank you, Maria. Un placer.
0: That was singer-songwriter David Archuleta. His new memoir, Devout, Losing My Faith to Find Myself, is out, along with a new EP by the same name. Also, dear listener, if you or someone you know needs help, call or text the Suicide and Crisis Hotline. It's 988.

0: That's it for today. Our show is the work of Jeannie Montalvo, Penny Leigh Ramirez, Reynaldo Leaños Jr., Nicole Rothwell, and our managing editor, Fernanda Echavarri. 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Penny Leigh Ramirez and I are executive producers. I'm your host, Maria Hinojosa. 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
6: On the next edition of Coyote Billboard, we speak with Aaron Hyman, Senior Specialist at Career Services at the College of Southern Nevada. He tells us about the work that Career Services is doing for students, even during the quieter summer months. He talks about some of the ways they help students find a good fit when it comes to work that will be fulfilling and will help students meet their educational and professional goals. He talked about the Handshake program that could open up doors for employment in Las Vegas and beyond, sending job announcements right to students' inboxes. And Aaron talks about what is being done now in the summer so students can hit the ground running when they get to campus in the fall. That's all ahead on the next edition of Coyote Billboard on KNPR 88.9.
7: Live from NPR News in Washington, I'm Janine Herbst. President Trump says the U.S. has reached a deal with Iran that includes reopening the Strait of Hormuz and removing the U.S. blockade. The Prime Minister of Pakistan, which has been mediating the talks, says it will be signed in Switzerland on Friday. The U.S. and Israel started the war in Iran more than 3 months ago. President Trump is endorsing Congressman Mike Collins just days before a runoff election on Tuesday in Georgia's closely watched U.S. Senate race. Alex Hemlick from member station WABE has more.
8: Trump announced his endorsement in a post on social media. Trump called Collins a warrior and said he was supported by, quote, the most highly respected MAGA patriots in Georgia and beyond. The endorsement, again, pits the president against Georgia's Republican Governor Brian Kemp, who has endorsed Collins' opponent in the runoff, former football coach Derek Dooley. Trump and Kemp had dueled over Georgia's election results in 2020 when the president falsely claimed fraud in his loss to President Joe Biden. The winner of this runoff will face Democratic incumbent Senator John Ossoff in what is likely to be one of the most expensive races in the midterm elections. For NPR News, I'm Alex Homick in Atlanta.
7: In Missouri, a plane carrying skydivers has crashed shortly after takeoff from Butler Airport today. State Highway Patrol says all 12 on board were killed. Bates County Sheriff Chad Anderson.
9: Today at 11:30 this morning, we had a plane crash on the property of the airport. We are treating that as a national or as a mass casualty.
7: The NTSB is investigating the crash. In eastern Congo, Ebola continues to spread with more than 670 confirmed cases and over 135 deaths as response teams struggle to get the outbreak under control. Emmett Livingstone has more.
2: I'm here in Rwampara Ebola Treatment Center, and I'm in an Ebola ward with doctors going from isolated room to isolated room checking on Ebola patients. All of us are in full protective gear, which includes a bib, two layers of clothing, several layers of gloves, goggles, a mask. It's difficult to describe the level of discomfort wearing one of these suits. It's very difficult to breathe, and on top of that, the goggles fog up, so it's also difficult to see. These are the conditions under which doctors have to work. The Ebola patients themselves, some of them appear to be in a great deal of pain. We heard some people crying out. The doctors said that at a certain stage of the Ebola virus disease, the whole body aches, and it's extremely painful.
7: Emmett Livingstone reporting from Ituri, the DRC. Republican Senator Mitch McConnell is hospitalized, according to his spokesperson. Information on his condition or why he was hospitalized hasn't been released. Last year, the 84-year-old former Senate Majority Leader said he wouldn't run for re-election. He has suffered a series of health problems in recent years. This is NPR. It's day four of the FIFA World Cup, co-hosted here in the U.S. One of the most surprising match results so far has a direct impact on America's chances. And NPR's Becky Sullivan has more.
10: Saturday night's game between Turkey and Australia was a preview of the next two opponents for the U.S. men's team in this World Cup. Australia was the underdog. Turkey has more players in Europe's top-tier leagues, including bona fide stars like Real Madrid's Arda Güler and the Juventus attacker Kenan Yıldız. But the Socceroos stunned Turkey by winning 2-0. That sets up next Friday's USA-Australia game to be a big one. If the Americans win, they will be in the driver's seat for their group and a great position in the knockout bracket. In other games, Brazil and Morocco drew 1-1, as did Qatar and Switzerland. Curaçao officially became the smallest country ever to play in the World Cup. In a tough debut, they faced four-time champion Germany, who blew them out 7-1. Becky Sullivan, NPR News.
7: At the weekend box office, Steven Spielberg's Disclosure Day took the top spot with an estimated $44 million in ticket sales. That film cost a reported $115 million to produce. In second place, the indie horror film Obsession, with $19 million in its fourth weekend. So far, it's made $224 million worldwide, and that film cost less than $1 million to produce. In third place, the Wayans Brothers Scary Movie sequel with $14 million. It's the sixth film in that franchise. And rounding out the top five, A24's Horror Backrooms and Masters of the Universe. 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
6: Hi, and welcome to Coyote Billboard. I'm Melissa Weinstein, a professor in the Department of Communication at the College of Southern Nevada. I'm joined today by Aaron Hyman, Senior Specialist with Career Services at CSN. He's here to speak about the work that Career Services is doing, even during the quieter summer months, and what students should be thinking about during the summer break. Aaron, welcome to Coyote Billboard.
13: Thanks for having me back. I love being here.
6: So it's summertime, and many students are trying to get ahead, or they're taking some time off from school to focus on work or family. So tell us about some of the things Career Services is doing during the summer to serve students, even though there are fewer students on campus regularly.
13: Absolutely. So even if we do have less students, we use this time to get our programming right for the following semester, for our fall semester. We still serve our summer students with resume reviews, cover letter writing, handshake completion, activation, job searches, all the normal processes that we have. However, our main focus during summer, since we do have a reduced appointment load, is to set up the programming for fall so that our students have a successful, smooth, and rewarding fall semester, whether it's their first time, their third or fourth, or their last semester. We want to make sure that that next semester is the smoothest that they will have with us.
6: I know during the fall and the spring, you have appointments, you have students coming in, you have various programming. How busy are you at Career Services during the summertime?
13: Yes, ma'am. Other than, I would say, classroom, like classes that are coming down for Communication 101 or ALS or any of those classes that will make our department mandatory, we have very few appointments. A good example is on a standard Monday during a fall or spring semester, I will have anywhere between 3 to 5 appointments. Today, I have 0. Tomorrow, I have 1. So it's very sparse. But that does allow me to give these students my full attention. It allows me time to email them before an appointment starts, get them prepared, help them complete their handshake account, right? Activate the bare minimum, even if they're just doing a resume review, because normally these appointments for resumes will lead to a job search appointment. Because the goal is to get this documentation prepared so you feel confident as a student, as a CSN student, or as alumni to apply for the jobs that I have available. So summer is a great opportunity for me to connect deeper with my students prior to our appointments because I have more time to connect with them. So I really enjoy summer semester.
6: Now, I know that students meet, they set up appointments. Do students, are they limited to the number of appointments that they can have each semester or during the summertime? Or am I, as a CSN student, free to come and see you as often as I like?
13: That's a great question. I do have a few students who are constants in my office. Some of them will come back for guidance when it comes to employment, when it comes to their resume. Some just want to come by and say hi. Right. And I love those kind of visits because it means that I'm doing something right. I'm not just making this transactional kind of situation. They trust me. They believe in me. They believe in what I'm saying and they want advice on other things. However, to answer your question directly, there is no limit. However, we in Career Services like to emphasize that we have an internal belief. If you've met with me, let's say 3 to 4 times, but your goals have not been met yet, there is an important part of our processes that we pull in one of our other colleagues. So I would pull in one of my other senior specialists from a different department, or rather a different campus, to assist in your job search. Because our goal is to get our students hired. So even if, you know, I'm enjoying talking to a student, I can directly recognize when, you know, we're not making progress that the student wants to make progress on. So even if you can see me a limited amount of times, there might be one of these times that you see me that I'll tap in one of my other specialists to try to assist me, try to move the needle forward on what you want to achieve in your career and your academic advancement.
6: Now, you mentioned student goals, and if students are not meeting whatever goals they might have when they're coming to meet with you or another specialist at Career Services, we think about the goal being to get a job and get hired, but probably not all students come with that as a goal. So tell us about some of the student goals that they come with that might surprise us.
13: Yeah, definitely. It may not be surprising, but I think a really common one, especially for our freshmen. We're going to get a good batch of freshmen this fall semester coming out of high school. However, one of our biggest appointment types is type focus. That is not really looking for a job, but it's looking for a field, a career field. What it does is that it does a personality assessment on a student who's doing it, and it will give you a good amount of job fields that would be working well with your personality type, okay? And so that's one that I think a lot of people don't know that we have. They might think of Career Services as just the resume people. Do you have a job? They might think of us erroneously as something close to a placement agency, which we are not. We don't promise any jobs. We don't promise any placements. We use our relationships that we've built with employers on Handshake to get students in the face of these employers and give them a good chance of getting an interview. So for those freshmen that come in, that might be like, hey, I feel like it's too soon for me. You know, I'm going to not look for a job till I graduate. I will definitely set up those type focus appointments and assist them in finding those careers where they might not be sure they could prosper in based on their personality.
6: Do you ever have a student who comes in? I know type focus sets you up with these are the types of jobs, these are the types of skills, this is the type of a work environment, right, that might work for you.
13: Right.
6: Do you have students who come in who find themselves kind of at odds with the type focus? In other words, they've known forever they want to be something,
13: right,
6: and then find out that's not the type of job that might work for who they are.
13: Great question. I do have that. I'll have a student who comes in who's very loquacious. They'll speak to me about every single thing under the sun except for what they came for, right? They're obviously outgoing and extroverted, you know? And then they tell me they want to be in something that's really not people-oriented, right? They're like, hey, I want to go into IT, right? Cybersecurity, specifically. That is a job that is, even though it's amazing, it's great, it's booming, it is something that you won't see much human interaction with, right? And so when we do the type focus, there could, and there usually is, a what we call crossroad between what you desire to do and what your personality says you will prosper in, right? When we find those crossroads, I like to focus on those. I like to kind of pivot and go, hey, I know you came in for cybersecurity, but you're obviously somebody who loves to talk. You're obviously somebody who loves to connect with people. Why don't we, you know, look at something that can be adjacent, something that can, you know, overlap with your desired career field and your personality type. And when those situations happen, I try to kind of hone in on why they want to do that. Right. So if somebody came in and said, I want to do cybersecurity, my first question is why? Not because I think you're wrong or because it's a bad choice, but because I want to know what your reason behind it is. If your reason is simply, honestly, I know they make a lot of money, right? Then I'll look at that and be like, okay, cool. So you really don't have a passion for cybersecurity. You're just good with computers. Your passion is talking to people. Oh, yeah, absolutely. Okay, well, then let's unmarry you from cybersecurity, because obviously it's not a direct career passion. It's more of a survival job you're looking for. So then we'll have a conversation and try to pivot onto careers that would better make them happy, but also make them money.
6: How do you handle that kind of a situation? I feel like that probably comes up a lot in for students, for people who've been out of work, that whole tension between this is my passion, however, I'm good at this and I can make a lot of money. How do you handle that kind of clash, for lack of a better word?
13: No, I think you said it correctly. It's a really, there's so many times where I see students who have that direct emotional clash with, I want to do something I'm good at, but I don't know how to monetize this, right? And that is a difficult conversation, because sometimes, you know, sometimes we can't make it happen, right? Sometimes if you're like, man, I really like to do underwater basket weaving. I love that so much. And I go, hey, are you planning on staying in Vegas? Oh, yeah, I plan on staying here. And I go, okay, well, let's consider a pivot. Why do you like that, right? And it goes back to breaking down the components of what it makes that a desirable career for you, right? Oh, you're artistic? Okay, so let's look at this. Oh, you're an introvert. You don't want to really work with many people. All right, cool. So you're talking about an artistic job where you can be around the arts, or you can create art where you're not having to interact with many people. Well, have you ever thought about a museum curator? Have you ever thought about an exhibit curator, right? These are jobs that you may not have thought about, but that overlap with your love for the arts, your desire to be in the proximity of art, while also allowing you to make money and be not on your own, not by yourself, but allow you that time to recharge your batteries after a day of talking, a day of conversation with your colleagues, coworkers, and clients. And we'll sit down and we'll try to find if we can't find the exact job for what they want to do, sometimes some students will come down, they'll ask me, what can I do about, you know, social media? Oh, that's easy. What can I do with video games? Oh, that's easy, right? With those are simple. But with the ones that don't have a direct overlap, or the overlap that they do have is not very lucrative, we'll try to pivot and try to find the core of why they want to do that job, and then set them up on a career that hits all those points.
6: Do you find that students are sometimes surprised to learn what their type is when they do this type focus, you know, to really understand what they're like? Sometimes maybe we don't know, right? Do you find that students are ever kind of surprised to find out, hey, I'm extroverted or I'm introverted or I would be good in this kind of a situation?
13: You know, I don't. I actually don't. A lot of times, especially if the students are genuine with their answers, right? Because obviously the answers that you get on type focus are completely contingent on whether or not you've taken the time and you're being honest with yourselves with the questions, right? And if you are, oh my goodness, every single time I see somebody and I break down these results, they're like, wow, this is exactly who I am. And I'm like, well, I would hope so, because that means it tells me that you took this seriously. You took your time and you told the truth, right? A good example of that is type focus is broken down into different personality indicators, right? The first one's very, very simple. People usually agree with that one. It's extroverted versus introverted. That one's pretty simple. We know what that means. We've always heard about that. But the one that always resonates with people is the last indicator, which is judgers versus perceivers. A judger is somebody who is really good at delayed gratification. They will get their stuff done first and then they'll have their fun. While a perceiver is the opposite. There's somebody who likes to be rewarded first, or they like to relax first and then get their work done at the end of the day, right? So when I get to that one, that's where I always see people's face light up, because when I start explaining that to them, they go, wow, you're explaining me as a judger and my husband, my wife, my boyfriend, girlfriend as a perceiver, right? We always have our arguments because I want to clean right now and then we can go out, while they want to have fun right now and they can clean later, right? And this is where our disagreements come about. And that's another beauty of type focus. It's not just about trying to find your career or, you know, who you are. It's also about trying to reduce conflict between those that you love, people that you come in contact with on a daily basis, like coworkers, bosses, and colleagues. So we do dive into that as well, right? So to answer your question, I don't really see much of a disconnect with the answers.
6: But that's interesting what you say about the conflict that will come up or not come up, or why people have an easier time. And I see how in the workplace that could be very beneficial to know as you're going through. Are you going to be in a room full of people who are going to be exactly like you, or who are not going to even understand your way of being?
13: Right.
6: Like you mentioned with the let's go out first and clean later versus the clean later and let's go out mm-hmm. first, which could be a never-ending kind of argument, right? Do you find that, I feel like going back maybe a generation, two generations ago, these types of surveys or questionnaires, whatever you want to call it, were more focused on landing people into a career. Mm-hmm. You would hear people saying, I filled this out and they told me I should be a farmer, I should be a dentist, I should be a teacher, I should be an architect. And now we're seeing that there's less of that particular career and more of the understand who you are and then try to match you up. Mm-hmm. Would you say that the research or the understanding that kind of informs career services has kind of shifted or changed maybe over the last 20, 30, 40 years?
13: That's a great question. Absolutely. I would say yes to that 100%. Type Focus recently, I would say like last year, went through a transition to a new process, a new focus in Type Focus, specifically focusing on what's called what can I do with this major, right? That is a component that was separate from them previously. However, now it is integrated into the process. And I think that's a really good example of how they are shifting, or how the trends have shifted to a more personality-focused, people-focused survey, as opposed to a career-focused. Instead of going, hey, is this what you want? Let's see if you fit, which is not really, in my opinion, super helpful, because let's say you don't fit, then what? Normally, these old surveys would tell you, well, it doesn't seem like you would do well in this career. Good luck. And now you're back on your own trying to find your path. You feel lost. So switching it over to a personality focus.

0: 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We're on a mission to inform, educate, and inspire a growing audience. To make that happen, we need you to do something extraordinary. Donate. Your dollars will be transformed into trustworthy news, compelling stories, and so much more. Thank you.
1: On the student as opposed to the outcome.
2: Which would make it less stressful, I would imagine, right, for a student to find out you are not going to be good at this. You
1: right.
2: know, here's... Now, you mentioned, what can I do with this major? And I know that now, going back however many years, we always have those ideas. Some majors are more useful than others, right? Some yeah. majors are more versatile than others. Tell me a little bit about how that works, that mm-hmm. whole, what can I do with this major? A student comes in, they have an interest. Some people's interests are obscure. Some mm-hmm. are much more mainstream. How does it all kind of work?
1: Right. I think what can I do with this major is incredible. It allows you to find your overall major, and then it goes into depth with cross sections, right? A good example is, let's say my major when I went to school was psychology, right? Let's say if I like psychology, but I also love advertising, right? Or I love marketing, right? It would then tell me, okay, well, if you like these two things, the crossroad would most likely be advertising, right? You would most likely want to get with a firm, go that direction, or have a minor in marketing, so that way you can get hired in a firm. It allows you to see the, and I think that's the most important part about what I kind of do with this major, isn't the direct correlation with your majors per se, and more so the potential crossroads that you never thought about having with the major that you decided to go with. And so that's normally what I use it for when students come down, is I will use that in conjunction with ONET to not only get the information from what can I do with this major, but then also use real data from the Bureau of Labor Statistics and show them what the potential for this job is in the next 10 years. What kind of money can they make? What is the outlook for this job? Are we in an ebb? Are we in a flow when it comes to hiring trends for this field?
2: So speaking of hiring and jobs and Bureau of Labor Statistics, right? So what types of jobs are very much in demand? Mm-hmm. What are the jobs that are very, for the time being at least, in that positive ebb and flow?
1: Absolutely. So I always, whenever somebody asks me this, it's the answer hasn't changed since I've worked here. And that still stays in healthcare. Still stays in healthcare. Specifically nursing. Nursing is, I would like to call, an evergreen field. To not get too morbid, of course, but we always need people to take care of us, whether it's our loved ones, whether it's us. And so nurses, while being a critical part of the healthcare system, are always going to be so, so, so important. Another aspect that people do ask me about, students do ask me about, is the viability in the face of a boom in AI. Right. And again, the answer is nursing. As much as we can receive a little fear mongering about AI taking jobs and this and that and the other, nursing is pretty proof to that. They are immune to that for the foreseeable future. We need that human touch, that human care, that empathy, that true care that nurses provide. That cannot be replicated by a robot, by an AI. So a lot of times, if the student has, but then again, it's not something that everybody can do. It's something that I definitely could not have the fortitude to do. And so I respect whenever I get to speak to a nursing student, I tell them how proud of them I am and how, I think they're doing something great. So nursing is always a good choice. And then a great second that I've seen, and again, I will say this every single time until something changes, is project management. Project management is such an interesting major. And I love that we have a bachelor's here at CSN for it now, because students don't have to spend too much money to get that project management bachelor's. But I think it's so interesting because it is very general, but specific at the same time. the outcome that you have when you get into a project management entry-level position, you're looking at, after your bachelor's degree, approximately $80,000 to $9,000, you know, coming out of your bachelor's degree. And I think that's incredible for a brand new graduate out of college. It kind of harkens back to me when I was young.

0: younger, that was the thing that I was told, go to college and you'll get a great job that you can afford to take care of yourself and your family. And project management really stands up to that that saying, that motto. And, you know, living in Vegas, obviously, and being surrounded by casinos where everything's a project. Everything's a project. They're always looking for project managers for anything. Heck, the Smith Center for the Performing Arts just put out a job that would be amazing for a brand new project management graduate. And that's what I've been kind of promoting to people, right? The Smith Center is a partner for Career Services. And we like to make sure to promote these jobs to ensure that students know that we are communicating with these employers on the valley to get them good positions. So to answer your question, nursing and project management.
1: Right, exactly. Well, there's a lot of, there's a lot of talk, I think, all through whatever is going on. You know, is this recession proof? Is this pandemic proof? Now, is this AI proof, right? We always have that worry in the back of our mind of what is the overarching threat, right, to our jobs. Do you find that students are, how concerned are they about AI? I know, I feel like even in the field of education, you'll hear talk of people saying, what about if robots start teaching our classes? But how concerned are students about AI and what that might mean, you know, 5, 10, 15 years into the future?
0: Right. I would say the main apprehension that I get for AI is less on a job being taken and more on the adverse feelings of the use of AI. And my job as a career service specialist that wants to make sure my students stay modern, they stay informed, is to not talk somebody out or into using AI, but informing them about the proper use of AI and what it should be used for. So we have an amazing tool for mock interviews that we use here in Career Services. We do still offer in-person interviews, but we primarily try to offer interviews through a platform called RightC. These are AI interviews. They are mock interviews, and they record the students' answers. They ask them the question, and they grade their answer. They grade their posture. They grade their eye contact. They grade their quality of the answers, the vocabulary they used. It is amazing, because if I am off and my students want to come to Henderson, where I work through, I can't interview them. But if I give them access to RightC, they can interview as many they can interview as many times as they would like to, as often as they want to, and then I can see in the back admin side your interview and then give you a grade alongside the AI. So I try to make sure to let people know, like, hey, this is not something that you should be apprehensive to use. It is a tool, just like a calculator. I would not expect you to, in your head, multiply 1,567 times 1,564, right? I would expect you to use a calculator. However, if I asked you to do 1 plus 1, please do not pull out a tool like a calculator. So to that point, I go, if it's something easy, like writing a paper, if it's something easy, like writing a speech, you are a smart individual. You have been taught very, very well. You should not be using AI as a crutch. Use it as a tool. And so our job in career services and as educators in the career field, in my opinion, should be educating the students on the proper and responsible use of AI, such as the ones that we use for our processes.
1: Sort of like when people will say, I don't want AI to do art or write for me. I want it to fold the laundry so that I have time to do those creative processes in terms of just harnessing what it can do to help us, but also to get rid of the mundane that, you know, nobody needs to, you know, nobody needs to sort their own socks if a computer will
0: exactly.
1: If a computer will do it. If you're looking to come right out of CSN and go right into the workforce, you know, we have students like that, but you probably have a fair number of students who they're going on to their bachelor's because it's not something that's offered at CSN, or maybe they have higher education goals. So how can a student who knows that CSN is not the last educational stop kind of leverage you in career services?
0: Absolutely. Great question. So the main, and I mean main way, every single student, whether you're a freshman, sophomore, senior, whatever you want to call, whether you're associate, certificate, or bachelor's degree, every single student should be following the 1-2-3 rule for Handshake. That is, one, activate your Handshake account. When you first go to school here, that should be the first thing you do, is activating your Handshake account. By the way, Handshake is our virtual job board, so it allows students to see the jobs that our employers that we speak to put on Handshake. Employers are required to be vetted through Handshake. So any employer that you see on Handshake has been vetted by Handshake. They most likely have been contacted by us. So one, activate your Handshake profile. Number two, complete that profile. In order to do that, it's very, very easy. This is a social media platform. Even though it's focused on jobs, it is still social media. And so I tell my students all the time, if you are on Instagram, if you're on Facebook, if you're on whatever social media platform that you frequent, and somebody without a picture on their profile messaged you and said, hey, can you help me? You'd most likely ignore them. And so if that's how you would act on a social media platform like Instagram, why do you think employers would be any different when you don't have a completed profile on Handshake? So the number two is complete your profile. I want a profile picture. Tell me what you're looking for. Tell me about yourself. Tell me what kind of employment you've done. On top of that, your Handshake profile acts as a living resume. The third step number three, is actually uploading that same resume to Handshake. Handshake has the ability to do quick applies, easy applies. And if you don't have a cover letter and a resume uploaded there, you cannot use the easy apply. You're making your job so much harder as a freshman that wants a job in the future, or as a transferring senior, even if you're going to UNLV, UNR, Nevada State, or out of state. This is a platform that is nationwide, and most schools do use this platform. So getting into Handshake and completing it now makes it much easier for your experience at a UNLV, at a UNR, at Nevada State, when they're using the same exact platform. So again, I can't emphasize how important it is to follow that 1-2-3. Let us assist you with that, because if you need help completing it, I've got your back, right? But Handshake is the most important thing for seniors and, I'm sorry, sophomores and freshmen alike.
1: So now you mentioned that it's nationwide. So if there's a student who is thinking that Las Vegas is not going to be where they're going to ultimately live, or maybe even now, right after graduation, is this a good tool for somebody who's looking to maybe extend their job search beyond the Valley?
0: Oh my goodness, yes. The first thing it'll show you, obviously based on your preferences, right? When you first activate your Handshake account, it tells you, where are you? Where do you want to work? And you have a choice. You can put Las Vegas and cut it, right? But I believe you can put up to, man, I don't know if there's a limit of cities and states you can put in there. So when I created my account, just for example, so I can show students how to get stuff done, I showed them. I put Nevada. I put New York. I put Florida. I put California. I put Washington. So now Handshake customizes my job feed to jobs that span those four states. It's really, really great. And then you can apply, you know, no matter where you're at, you can apply, because these employers, they reach out to us to connect with us. And as long as we say yes, you know, there's been vetted, they're jobs that we agree with. And what I mean by that isn't anything except for, we completely believe in our students getting paid for their experience. We don't do free internships. We don't promote free internships. You might find one on there, but it will be not promoted by us, because we truly believe that students need to get paid for the work they do. They can't get paid in exposure or experience, you'll still be hungry. So yes, to answer your question, I've seen so many jobs from across the country. I saw a great job from Nintendo of America. I think their headquarters is in Illinois, I want to say. And I had a student that is now doing their internship abroad, which I'm so proud of her. But she's from Illinois. And when she went back, I sent that to her and was like, hey, this is a great opportunity and you should apply now. So that way you can already have it in. So when you come back, you can have the ability to either have that yes sit in your inbox or the no sit in your inbox. But you're going back to Illinois anyway, so let's get this ready for you.
1: So do you find that with Handshake that it's kind of working for me, right? Or whomever is doing it, that without me sort of being there? In other words, Handshake knows what I'm looking for, where I'm looking, what I'm like, what I'm after, and then they're sending it to me. So it's almost like somebody is searching while I'm going to class or doing whatever.
0: Yes, absolutely. There's two ways that that is proven true. The first way is that you get consistent, I wouldn't say annoying, I'd say consistent emails from Handshake that say, hey, here's some jobs. I get them once a week. I get them on Monday. I got one before I left, actually. Here's a list of jobs that meet your criteria. You know, feel free to apply, right? The other side is that when you join Handshake, when you complete Handshake, you have us. So not only do you have Handshake going, hey, here's a big swath of jobs that you can apply for, but then you also have the specialists that are like, hi, I noticed that your major is X, Y, and Z, and I have a job that potentially would fall right under your category. I would love for you to apply. Please get your Handshake profile completed so that we can recommend you to this job application. So it works in the background, and it works when you are ready. So even if you're a freshman, it's still going in the background, and you never know what job you can see that can propel you into your future career.
1: And you're just kind of extending that job search as far and wide as you want to have it.
0: Right.
1: The ideal student, right, the ideal situation would be, you know, I walk in the door, I'm about to start my first year at CSN, I reach out to Career Services and I say, hey, I got 2 years, this is what I think I want to do, I'm going to come and I want to do everything, and, you know, and be very, very front-loading. But we know that a lot of students are not, a lot of people are not, and it's overwhelming and daunting for a student, especially someone who maybe didn't grow up in a family who went to school. So how do, you know, that ideal situation, what do you do in Career Services to try to say, here we are, we may not mean anything to you now, but we will, you know, how do you go about sort of bringing people in a non- overwhelming kind of a way so that you can get students who are really doing that trajectory that's going to serve them well?
0: Great question. I think I do a pretty good job at that. We assist our first year experience department with their registration events. This focuses primarily, as the name kind of alludes to incoming freshmen from high school, first year in college students, and a lot of these students are first generation students as well. They don't have to be, but there's definitely an overlap. And so I know that when I go to these events, I give them so much information. It can be so overwhelming. And so one of the main things that I do to try to ease them into our ecosystem is that everything feeds on each other, right? So we have Handshake, which is the backbone for everything. You make appointments with me through Handshake. You apply for our programs through Handshake. You apply through our events through Handshake, right? However, speaking of programs, how I ease new students in is free stuff. So books can get expensive. So we have two programs to assist with that. We have our textbook assistance program, or TAP, and that's really what I lead with for our new students, because I know that every single person in the auditorium that I'm speaking to will benefit from the TAP program, where you can borrow a book for free, no cost to you, and all we ask you to do is bring it back in the same condition we gave it to you in. Okay, that's awesome, right? So I'll start there and, you know, have my QR codes up and be like, hey, scan this QR code if you want more information. And I tell them before they leave, I say, I know I gave you a lot of information today, and honestly, if I was in your shoes, I'd forget everything, right? So if you can remember one thing that I tell you right now, it is to activate your Handshake account. Because even if you forget every single thing that I just told you, if you remember to go on Handshake and activate it, then you know that you'll find a way to make an appointment with me. And in the appointment, you can say, hey, Aaron, I saw you at FYE, Reg event. I don't remember what you said. Can you please help me? Can you guide me? And then boom, we're back to square one, but it's a one-on-one thing. You're more likely to remember it. You now have my email. So if you have a question, you can always email me. So I do start with the TAP programs, the CTAP programs, where we give potential free books and free uniform assistance. But then I really wrap it up all with that same, hey, activate Handshake, and I will always be here to assist you.
1: Now, can everybody benefit from the free books, or is it certain field. I mean, obviously uniforms, you only need scrubs if you're going into a medical type field. But what about someone who's coming in and saying, you know, I have a job, I'm working, but I want to advance or I want to change careers and I can't pay for books. Who's able to kind of leverage that?
0: Great question. For the textbook assistance program or TAP, everybody. There is not one major that we can't potentially assist. The only restriction we have is the books. You know, we have over 180 majors here at CSN and certificates at CSN. And, you know, we're just a three campus spanning, but we're one department. So a lot of times our restriction is we may not have as many books as we would like to have to support as many students as we want to. So we try to tell them, hey, first come, first serve, because the TAP program is for every and any major, period. For the Career and Technical Education Assistance Program, or CTEAP, now that one is the one that's very specific. That is for our CTE majors. That includes AAS, AB, and the certificates that fall under that, as well as some bachelor's degrees, so the BASs. And we primarily focus on assisting them with industry tools and industry uniforms. So to your point with the nursing students, we do try to assist with buying them scrubs. We try to assist in buying them tools, their stethoscope, their blood cuffs. And so for our chefs, we buy them their hats, their uniforms, their boots, their knife sets if we can. And so, you know, depending on your major and how deep you are into it, there is going to be a separate avenue for you to receive assistance. But no matter who you are, regardless, there's going to be something there to assist you.
1: I was telling somebody the other day, I was out and about and someone found out that I work at TSN and, oh, I'm thinking about going back to school. I don't know if I could afford it. I don't know. You know, I don't know how to navigate it. And, you know, people don't always believe how much help we give people here when they come. I said, if you have a question, there's somebody that will answer it.
0: Absolutely.
1: You know, and it seems that there's that very definite path that Career Services is doing to sort of let people know this is, if you don't know what you're doing, here's where you start and here's where you get to the next kind of step.
0: Absolutely.
1: You talked a little bit ago about the relationships that obviously CSN has and Career Services has with the community. Mm-hmm. Talk a little bit about how you build those relationships and how they serve students.
0: Absolutely. So here in Career Services, we truly, truly believe in partnerships. Establishing partnerships and define those partnerships with our partners. And how we do that is that we want mutual benefit for both parties. We want to ensure that our, let's say, FYE department is not only receiving great information from our team, but that also that they are promoting our programs to assist their students. Because ultimately, it's not about being noticed or being notable. It's about supporting our students in achieving, succeeding, and prospering, like our motto says. And so when it comes to linking with the community, we try to find, and there's always going to be overlap with Career Services in almost everything, but we try to first identify the overlap and our purpose and what we're there for. We then will communicate, and communicate again with our potential partners to ensure that they understand what our goals are and what this partnership should mean for the both of us, how we both can benefit, and how our shared subject, our shared focus, our students would benefit as well. And then we just have consistent communication, consistent meetings. Heck, over at Henderson, where I work at, I will just head over to the A-building sometimes just to visit Matt and the welding department, just say hello. Because, I mean, not anything, but I think that's the best way to not only establish a partnership, but also to maintain that, right? So it is something that across all three campuses, we are very intentional about doing, about communicating with our partners or potential partners, about communicating our needs and also respecting theirs.
1: What types of things do you hear from the partners about the CSN students that you're sending? I know just in being out in the community, sometimes when you mention CSN, it's like, oh, their students are wonderful. What kind of feedback do you get from some of these larger partners who are really working hand in hand with
0: right,
1: you?
0: Right. I would say the biggest feedback, especially when the partnership has been fleshed out, My colleague, Janet Peralta, she is a senior specialist at the North Las Vegas campus, and she has an amazing partnership with a few employers. The constant thing that I hear from both the employer as well as her faculty partners is that the students that come out of career services that have been routed to us by the professors, by our instructors, they are the most prepared students going into interviews, and that they are the most likely to get hired because they follow the steps, right? The instructors will come to Janet and they'll go, "Hey, Janet, I have a student that is a great candidate. I want her to go through resume review. I want them to go through cover letter. I want to do a mock interview all before they go to apply." And Janet will, "Yeah, I've got that." Right. And because of that, these students come out of our appointments as career service specialists, prepared, ready to go. They know what kind of questions may be asked of them at an interview, so they don't feel like they're floundering. So normally, if they're coming out of our 1-2-3 process, they're coming through our established protocol. Man, these students are getting so much praise. Our school's getting so much praise. And it's not about career services getting praise. It's about the process working, because our instructors stick to them and then we stick to them.
1: And the resume, you know, is always that critical first step. You know, you mentioned preparing for the interviews and getting the students ready to go, everything from how to answer the questions, what they might be asked, to what to wear to an interview. Right. But that resume, that's the thing that unlocks the door, right? So how do our students do in terms of resumes? When they come to you, do students have a clear idea of how to write a resume? Or is this is this something that you find needs more work up front?
0: Great question. I would say a lot of times when I get a resume, they're not fit. They're not fit. And it's not because, you know, it's like horrible. It's the worst thing I've ever seen. It's just that it's generic usually. It's not speaking to the employer. And so my job is to be like, "Hey, you know, you have great content here, but you're not highlighting it correctly. You're just telling me that you worked at McDonald's, and that's not exciting at all. That's not going to catch anybody's eye when you're trying to apply for a mid-level job, you know?" And so what we'll sit down and do is my favorite thing to tell students is, like, I need you to quantify your accomplishments. I want to see numbers. I want to see numerical values. Even estimates are fine, right? Estimated guesses are fine. Because when you tell me that I cashiered customers, I have to look at you and go, "Of course you did. You were a cashier." You're not really telling me anything that's wowing me. I don't want to call you for an interview. But when you turn it around and you add numerical values and you tell me your accomplishments, achieved a 95% accuracy rate in my cashiering duties, resulting in a 10% reduction in downtime between dropping the tills and the bank runs, right? Or whatever you want to tell me, that's going to elevate your experience at McDonald's. It's not just going to be, "Oh, you just worked at McDonald's." You're telling me now that you are somebody who has an incredible attention to detail, that you are accurate, you have speed, you are fast. So instead of giving me these weaker skills in the skill section saying, "Hey, I'm punctual, I have attention to detail, I am fast," which is not effective at all, you're showing me, not just telling me. And you're leaving room in the skills for more technical skills that I really want to hear about.
1: So almost catching the eye of the job, the interviewer before. Exactly. Tell me a little bit about cover letters, because it's interesting. If anybody were to read a cover, well, not anybody, but if you read a cover letter for someone applying for a job that's different from your job, you may look at it and say, "Well, this is the weirdest cover letter ever," because cover letters have different needs and wants depending on where you're going. But what are some of the mistakes that students make in the cover letter?
0: So I'll be a little vulnerable here, and I'll tell you a mistake I made that I lead with every single time. When I was applying for jobs before I got this one, I was applying for jobs en masse, trying to get out of the position I was in at that time. And because of that, I got lazy. I made an amazing cover letter. I thought it was incredible. I was like, "Oh, wow, look at me. I'm a natural writer here." So I used it as a skeleton. Okay. I applied to a really great job, and I put the title in that job on that cover letter. I found another job. I was like, oh, wow, more money. But this cover letter is the same thing because the same exact field. But instead of being, I was lazy. So instead of looking at it and adjusting it for the job I applied for, I just submitted it. So the cover letter literally said the same exact title for the other job that I applied for. And I didn't call back. Of course I didn't get a call back. They were like, no, we're going to go forward. Now, they didn't tell me that was the reason why. But when I went back and reviewed my documents, and I felt absolutely mortified. So the biggest mistake I see students making is twofold. Your stuff is too generic. Like, as an employer, you're not telling me anything. You're not telling me you applied for this intentionally. You're telling me that you hit a button and you just put in whatever documentation I asked for, but you didn't apply for this intentionally. And then the number two is not proofreading before you submit. I can't tell you how many times that thing happened to me. I've seen that in students where I'm like, hey, that's not the right cover letter. What are you doing? Or we get so used to texting. And so sometimes cover letter will spell what, W-A-T. And I'm like, oh, no, we gotta check that before you turn that in, because that will tank your opportunities and chances.
1: Is there opportunity for any kind of, I'll put in air quotes, right? Creativity in a cover letter when the job entails creativity? Can you be a little out of the box?
0: I love that question. Yes, I think there is. And I think what happens here is this is a opinion-based answer. I think there absolutely is. Because of the natural effect of you wanting to customize your cover letter to every job you're applying for, that is the document where if there's any document that you can be a little bit more flexible, a little bit more creative, it'd be your cover letter. Now, there's an extent to that, right? I still don't say put your picture on a cover letter, right? I still don't say your cover letter should be hot pink, right? Hot green, neon yellow, right? That's obnoxious and people will not like reading that. Your fonts shouldn't be crazy fonts, right? But if you want to talk about the things that you do that really get you going as a person, right? The volunteer work that you love to do, the stuff you do on the weekend that's relevant to the job, absolutely your cover letter should be that, because your resume shouldn't. Your resume should be that clinical, bullet pointed, this is what I do, this is what I'm good at, this is what you need, hire me. Where cover letter is like, hi, my name is Aaron, and I'm so excited to be able to apply for this job. This is where I found it, and I'm going to tell you why I'm an amazing candidate for this role that I intentionally applied for. So yes, your cover letter is probably the only one of the two documents that you can afford some creativity, and it would be looked upon positively.
1: So in other words, if you said, I want to be an investigative journalist and I've done research on the station that I want to be, so they know I've already started to investigate.
0: Absolutely. Yes.
1: Okay.
0: That right there.
1: So a little kind of creativity where creativity would make sense.
0: Yes.
1: And I know, speaking of creativity, that Career Services has a lot of creativity in the way that they bring students in, the way that they kind of market, and the way that they put job information out there. Lots of career fairs, internship fairs. So looking ahead to fall.
0: Yes.
1: What's on tap in terms of recruitment and fairs?
0: Absolutely. So every semester we have at least one career fair. So we know for sure we're doing that. And then in fall specifically, we normally have the journalism and communication internship fair, which is an amazing opportunity for our communication, journalism, and really all students to come down to our Charleston campus and meet these amazing employers that want to hire you as an intern. This can be periodicals, this can be online blogs, this can be online websites. It can be as interesting as the Speedway. They came down last year, and it was a very interesting thing because a lot of people were like, oh, I thought this was a communication internship fair. And it's like, it is. We have marketing, right? We have to market the races. We have to market the stuff that we're doing here, the various events. So I love that event because it's so cool to see the students come down and be surprised at who's showing up. And we do get a big turnout. So as of right now, we know for sure we're doing one career fair, and we're doing the internship fair with the communication and journalism department.
1: So if I'm a student and I'm listening right now, I'm on summer break, what should I do so I'm ready to take full advantage of Career Services in the fall when you'll be at full capacity, full speed?
0: Yes. And I'll say it again. Y'all can get tired of me saying this. Handshake. So if you do Handshake now, the 1, 2, 3, you activate your account, you complete your account, and upload your resume, that's going to save you time in our various appointments. So when you come down to me, I don't have to take the first, 5 minutes, 10 minutes of our appointment completing your Handshake account. I can just have you go straight dive into the subject matter. So doing that now in summer, where you can go to joinhandshake.com, or even you can go into your GoCSN today, and there should be a Handshake tile in your GoCSN. 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So if you go into GoCSN, which already has you logged in, it's an easy just throughway. So I don't care if you're in school. I don't care if you're taking a break. Do the Handshake profile 1, 2, 3. Go activate your Handshake profile. Go complete your Handshake profile. And then upload a resume. And I promise you, when fall starts, you can hit the ground running.
1: So someone's out there saying, where's career services? What do they do? How can somebody get in touch with you and your coworkers to kind of get on the journey?
0: Absolutely. We have a career service department at every single campus. At the North Las Vegas campus, we're located in Building E, in the east wing of the main building, right across the way from the financial aid department. In the Charleston campus, we're actually located and currently moving, but we're currently located in Modular 9. We're going to be moving to Modular 11. And then at Henderson, where I work, we're actually located in the Student Union, room 127. All three campuses are open 8 to 5 every single day, Monday through Friday. We're off Saturday, Sunday, of course. And the only time we're off during the week are during federal holidays. So as long as you don't come down on Juneteenth or July 4th, we'll be here to help you.
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9: I said, have you ever tried psilocybin mushrooms? He said, no. 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
11: Live from NPR News in Washington, I'm Janine Herbst. President Trump says the U.S. and Iran have come to a deal. NPR's Frank Ordonez reports this could mark the end of a four-month war that's wreaked havoc on Middle East security and also sent global energy prices surging.
12: President Trump posted on social media that, quote, the deal with the Islamic Republic of Iran is now complete. Congratulations to all. He did not share many details, but said the agreement included Iran reopening the Strait of Hormuz and the U.S. removing its own blockade of Iranian ports. Trump added, quote, ships of the world, start your engines. Let the oil flow. The president has prematurely made announcements on peace deals before, and some international observers will likely be skeptical until they see greater details. But Pakistan's prime minister, who's been helping negotiate the deal, also posted that an agreement has been reached on an immediate ceasefire, and the Iranians seem to be confirming this as well. Franco Ordonez, NPR News.
11: Today is President Trump's 80th birthday, and he's spending it watching a mixed martial arts fight on the White House lawn. NPR's Mara Eliason has more.
13: The Ultimate Fighting Championship cage match on the White House South Lawn comes at a time when age and generational change are big issues in the midterms. His critics say Trump has been showing signs of decline, closing his eyes in White House meetings. But the White House denies he has fallen asleep. The mixed martial arts match today is meant to contradict that image of decline. Trump's brand is supposed to be strength, toughness, fight, fight, fight, so the event is on brand, but it's also very controversial. The match is costing taxpayers money, and Trump himself has invested tens of thousands of dollars in the parent company of the match. His family has been selling commemorative coins tied to the fight. Mara Eliason, NPR News.
11: The Federal Reserve meets this week to discuss interest rates after May's high inflation report. NPR's Stephen Bisaha reports this will also be the first press conference for Kevin Warsh as the Fed's new chair.
14: President Trump made it clear before nominating Kevin Warsh that he wants the Fed to cut interest rates. But when policymakers meet Tuesday and Wednesday, they are expected to keep rates steady. May's strong job report lessened the argument that a cut is needed. And May's consumer price index puts more pressure on the Fed to raise rates at some point after prices rose 4.2% over the last 12 months. Investors will watch closely what Warsh says for signs about the Fed's future interest rate plans. Tuesday will also provide the latest on home construction for May after the market slowed down in April. New home starts were down 9% in April from a month earlier. Stephen Bisaha, NPR News.
11: U.S. futures contracts are trading higher at this hour. Dow futures are up about 0.6%. You're listening to NPR News. Riot police fired tear gas and water cannons in clashes with stone-throwing youths during a protest today in Geneva against the G7 group of wealthy nations. This comes a day before G7 leaders, including President Trump, hold a summit in nearby France. Environmentalists, women's rights, and pro-Palestinian activists led the way. Demonstrators have expressed frustration with Trump and other G7 leaders over various issues. Swiss and French authorities deployed thousands of police for the summit that gets underway tomorrow. Lawmakers in Arizona are tripling the state's fund for potential lawsuits over water from the Colorado River that it shares with other states. Alex Hager of member station KJZZ has more.
15: The fund was set up last year, and the new budget will bring it to $9 million. Arizona could use the money if it heads to a court battle with other states that use the Colorado River or the federal government. Those states are California, Nevada, Colorado, Utah, Wyoming, and New Mexico. They've been unable to agree on how to manage water moving forward. State leaders all say they want to avoid lawsuits, but seem far apart on a deal to stay out of court, with a midsummer deadline quickly approaching. Earlier this year, Arizona secured an East Coast law firm to represent the state in a potential case. Climate change and drought mean that demand for water is higher than supply, and states can't agree about who exactly should have to cut back. For NPR News, I'm Alex Hager in Phoenix.
11: And I'm Janine Herbst, and you're listening to NPR News from Washington.
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17: Hey there, it's Stephen Dubner. We have been replaying our 2024 series on the life and work of the late physicist Richard Feynman. This is the third episode in that series. I hope you've been enjoying it. We will conclude next week with the final part, plus some new Freakonomics Radio. As always, thanks for listening. Chapter 6, Feynman, the Parent. Richard Feynman grew up in New York City, but he ultimately settled in California. He taught for decades at Caltech, the California Institute of Technology, in Pasadena. His daughter, Michelle Feynman, still lives there, not far from the old family home.
18: As a shy 7 or 8 year old, I didn't relish the idea of telling a friend, no, I don't really want to spend the night at your house. And so somehow my dad and I had this conversation and he said, well, I got an idea. We'll have a code. If you say so-and-so wants to know if I can spend the night, I'll say, no, I'm sorry, not tonight. And then I'll be the bad guy. And if you say, is it all right? Or if I ask with myself as the first, you know, I'm wondering if I can, is it okay if I spend the night, something like that, then I'll give you an honest answer and maybe it's yes, maybe it's no, but at least we know where we are. And honestly, he nailed it every single time.
17: We're speaking with Michelle in the garden of the hotel in Pasadena where the Freakonomics crew is staying. We chose this hotel, the Huntington, because it is where Michelle's parents were married. On September 24th of 1960, Richard Feynman took Gwyneth Haworth to be his third wife. She was from West Yorkshire, England. How did they meet?
18: They met on a beach in Switzerland. I think he was there for a conference, and apparently he said, kind of a joke, like, oh, you could come to California and take care of me. And then the next day he saw her again and said, you know, that was out of line. And she said, no, I'll come to California. I'd love to come to America. And that sounds great. They rented a house, completely a platonic relationship. He was in the front of the house. She was in the back, I guess. At some point, he realized that he was falling in love with her. And he thought, no, too soon, too fast, too impulsive. So he went to a calendar and he paged forward about 6 months and he marked the date on the calendar and said, if I still feel the same way on this date, I will ask her to marry me. The Pasadena freeway is right near here. And the story is they hopped on the freeway right after the wedding and they ran out of gas. I mean, it's a good litmus test for a relationship, you know, how is this going to work? And to my mom's credit, she just laughed. And okay, I guess this is how it's going to go. And they were, you know, they were in it.
17: The Feynmans had two children, Michelle, whom they adopted in 1968, and Carl, who was born to the couple 6 years earlier. Today, Carl is a computer scientist living near Boston.
19: When I was 17, I didn't get along with my parents great, which was basically the period when I was deciding where to go for college. I wanted to go to one of the schools where they taught AI, and that was MIT, Carnegie Mellon, or Stanford. MIT was my first choice, and MIT was the furthest one away. It was on the other side of the country. So I wanted to get away from my parents and, you know, be an independent, faraway guy, so I moved there. I almost immediately regretted it, being so far away, because my relations with my parents were then improved. But by then I was committed, and by the time I graduated, I had decided that I loved Boston. So I stayed out here. He was a nice man who would tell you how the world worked. We'd go for walks after dinner. And we'd go out on the streets or in the nearby golf course. And we'd talk about everything under the sun. He'd tell me wonderful stories about his time at the Manhattan Project. You know, when I was a teenager, he would repair his car a lot. He would always dive right in. He didn't know anything about car repair. So we'd dive right in, and then he'd sit back and look at it with his hand on his chin and theorize. And then dive back in again and, you know, usually make things worse. He did take me to one football game. And afterward he says, so what do you think? And I said, I really didn't like that. I don't think I want to go to any more football games. And he was like, oh, thank God. I mean, you know, I was very into science. I read science fiction. I drew lots of pictures of spaceships. I was that kind of kid. And, you know, he thought that was great and took me to Hughes Aircraft, see their rocket factory and stuff like that. It was great as a little kid. I was in that world. I wanted to be, you know, one of those cool people with the short sleeve white shirts and the black ties. Yeah, we had a rocket scientist living across the street.
7: Well, he enjoyed being a father, and so, you know, we have Gwyneth to thank for that because she gave him a stable family life.
17: That is Ralph Layton. He is a longtime family friend who was Feynman's writing partner and drumming partner.
7: Carl and Michelle were delights to him, and he learned that each of them liked different things about him. So Carl responded to certain things, and Michelle responded to other things. I could just see the happiness and fun when I came over for my Wednesday evening proper meal. I was a stay-at-home dad, and a lot of Feynman's philosophy came out with our kids. You know, just one little saying which I kept thinking of is, don't take advantage of your position. So you never say, 'cause I said so. It's better to have that philosophy of ignorance. Like, oh, yeah, that's an interesting question. I don't know the answer to that. Let's go find out.
20: So he was on the curriculum commission, and so they all looked at textbooks and decided that, you know, this one should be approved and this one should not. My mom talked about how passionate he was about it. She said he would be in the basement and it was like an explosion from down below because he would just be incensed by the inane math problems. Like, you know, Johnny sees a star of 3,000 degrees. He sees another star of 6,000 degrees. What's the total number of... When would you ever need to know any of that in nature? You just wouldn't.
19: But he had a collection of good math textbooks. So I would go down to his study and just, you know, read these math textbooks for high schoolers when I was a little kid. So I learned a lot of math that way.
20: When I was doing math in high school, my dad would look over my shoulder and say, oh, yeah, I go, hang on, I got a good way you could do that. I can think of five ways and let me just show you one. And so I would take it to school and go, check this out. And the teacher did not share my enthusiasm and said, well, no, I mean, yes, you got the right answer, but no, that's not what we're doing here. And so at a certain point, my dad had enough and went to go see the teacher. And I don't think the teacher knew who he was. And at some point, the guy said something like, you should try reading a math book. And I can just imagine my dad sort of holding it all in. And then at that point, he just couldn't. He just pulled himself up and said, sir, I have written math books. And then I think the counselor told the teacher who my dad was. And the next day, I was not in that class anymore.
19: He didn't mind being a confused old man. We'd be in a restaurant and he'd look at the menu and get out his glasses and be confused in front of the waiter and take a long time. And now the confused old man will look through the menu. You know, he didn't mind being that. And, you know, at other times, well, he did some pretty impressive stuff. And he wasn't afraid to say, yeah, I did some pretty impressive stuff.
20: When my brother went to MIT, he met a like-minded person, Danny Hillis. Danny and Cheryl Handler were starting a company called Thinking Machines.
19: I worked with him later at Thinking Machines Corporation, and he was clearly very into computation by that point. Very interested, all over it.
17: And here is Richard Feynman himself during a lecture in 1985.
21: There are some things that a computer does much better than a human, and you'd better remember that if you're trying to compare machines to humans.
19: He felt like physics was kind of tapped out, that he was past the point of making contributions because both he had changed and the field had changed. And so he was more interested in computing. The machine we were building was called a connection machine. It was a very strange computer. And he figured out a way to get it to do cosines and logarithms and other transcendental functions. It was very poor at multiplication, but it was very good at addition and shuffling bits around. And he figured out a way to do transcendental functions without multiplication, just by using the patterns of the bits to do something extremely clever, whose details I no longer remember.
17: In 1978, Feynman was diagnosed with abdominal cancer. For the next decade, he had multiple treatments, including surgeries. It was suggested that his cancer may have been caused by exposure to nuclear radiation at Los Alamos. Feynman refused to consider that possibility. Ralph Layton.
7: I got a call from the LA Times wondering if he was near death and I said, well, he's for the moment doing pretty well, but have you written up his obituary already? And they said, yes. And I said, oh, wow. Would you mind sending it? Could I show it to the chief? And the guy said, okay, but I'm not changing a word of it. And so Fineman got the obituary from the LA Times. He was able to read his own obituary. You can find it online. And in the first paragraph or second paragraph, he mentioned he had this reputation for skirt chasing or some kind of description of that. And Fineman shook his head and was pretty sad that that would be something mentioned so soon, because I think he kind of played it up just to look like, you know, scientists aren't all nerds and, you know, can't get anywhere and whatever. I think there was a lot of sort of image making, and then he realized it kind of went too far, but he couldn't change it because the LA Times guy said, my condition is I'm not changing a word.
17: A few months later, in February of 1988, Fineman died with his family close by. Here were his last words. I'd hate to die twice. It's so boring.
7: You know, there was something on a blackboard right after he died. They preserved the blackboard for a while, took pictures, and it said, what I cannot create, I do not understand. He liked to construct things from the ground up. That's basically it.
17: By this time, Gwyneth Fineman was also sick with cancer.
20: So this is Mountain View Cemetery, where my parents bought a plot. They were sick fairly early in my life. They took the whole responsibility of all of that very seriously, and they did their will, and they bought a plot where they liked the surroundings and thought this was a beautiful area. Yep, in loving memory. And then it says Fineman, Richard P. and Gwyneth M. And he has the dates 1918 to 1988. And she's 1934 to 1989. You know, sooner or later, everyone's going to lose their parents. I'm lucky because there's all this material that's, I can just, what did his voice sound like? Let me listen to it. You know, I have those recordings. When I read his books, I can hear his voice again.
21: Well, there's a lot of stories about it, but it's getting late, so we'll let it go at that.
17: Coming up after the break.
9: I said, have you ever tried psilocybin mushrooms? And he said, no. And I asked, would you like to?
17: I'm Stephen Dubner. This is Freakonomics Radio. We will be right back.
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9: The Auguries of Innocence by William Blake. To see a world in a grain of sand and a heaven in a wildflower. 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
7: There's just times that I wish Feynman was here. Many, many times. I'm sorry, but this happens when I think of him, and I can't predict when it's going to happen. So give me a moment, because I'm not good at, controlling the upwelling. It does happen, and I miss the man.

0: 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We're on a mission to inform, educate, and inspire a growing audience. To make that happen, we need you to do something extraordinary. 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Thank you.
1: Technology in Pasadena, California. But Ralph Layton and Richard Feynman didn't bond over physics. They bonded over their love of playing the bongos.
2: We would drum often at his place, but sometimes at my place. And then after that, you know, then he'd just talk. And then sometimes we'd drum again, and then he'd talk.
1: This talking is what Layton helped turn into two books that made Feynman famous toward the end of his life. The first one was called Surely You're Joking, Mr. Feynman, Adventures of a Curious Character.
2: If he would ever say, oh, did I ever tell you about the time I blah, blah, blah, I would always say, oh, no, I never heard it, because I wanted to hear the story again.
1: The second book was called What Do You Care What Other People Think? Further Adventures of a Curious Character.
2: So many crazy things really did happen to him that I think he prepared the ground for. See, most people wouldn't go to the lengths that Feynman did to make a story happen. He was aware that he would tell a story later about a certain experience that he was going through.
1: There was, for instance, the time he was stopped by the police while standing in the middle of the road in the middle of the night, thinking through a physics problem. There was the time he helped investigate the Challenger space shuttle disaster and angered the head of the commission, William Rogers, by not going easy on NASA, as President Reagan had asked. Also, the time he convinced Ralph Layton that what the two of them really needed to do was to go visit a remote place in Central Asia called Tanu Tuva.
2: It's a friendship, like, you know, unique. And what luck upon luck upon luck. I do feel strongly that I want to keep his memory or memory of him. So this is part of it, and why I'm happy to spend as much time with you as you're willing to put up with me.
1: Chapter 7, The Three Graces. The Esalen Institute is right on the edge of the country, overlooking the Pacific Ocean. To get there, we drove south from the Monterey Peninsula, straight down Highway 1, winding high above the coast and into Big Sur. The natural beauty is absurd. Waves crashing far below in the shimmering sunlight. The redwoods throwing off their shade and scent. Just off the road, you find a cluster of cottages, some classroom buildings and meditation rooms, a big dining hall with organic food. Esalen was established in 1962, and it became the epicenter for the human potential movement, which blended psychology, philosophy, and spirituality from the West and the East. Plenty of people still visit Esalen today. They take workshops on tantric yoga or indigenous plant medicine. It's pricey. Some luxury cabins rent for thousands of dollars a night. It used to be cheaper and more raffish, full of seekers and hippies. Richard Feynman spent some time here in the 1970s and 80s. Was Feynman, a theoretical physicist and hardcore rationalist, also a hippie? Ralph Layton again.
2: I would say a hippie sympathizer for sure. We'd take walks and he'd purposely walk barefoot because he wanted to keep his feet street worthy. He liked informality. So he was definitely hippie-esque, hippie sympathizer very much. So Esalen just has the combination of being on the edge of the continent and also being on the edge of consciousness and, you know, open to infinities of other dimensions, you know, nature of reality, all these concepts. You open your mind and you see what's out there and what's possible, but trying to be careful not to fool yourself. There's something going on with Feynman and the edge of the continent. I mean, he grew up on Far Rockaway, and he's got two beaches there. He's got the ocean side and he's got the lagoon side. And then you get to California, you know, you're staring into infinity. You know, you're at the edge. So I think Feynman-like

0: being at the edge. Boundaries between land and water, the boundary between consciousness and unconsciousness, the boundary between understanding something and not quite understanding something. And I think he knew that you find out the most interesting things when you're poking around the edges.
1: All that poking around had proved fruitful for Richard Feynman. In 1965, he won a Nobel Prize for his work in quantum electrodynamics, which helped deepen our foundational understanding of how light and matter interact. Earlier in his career, he'd helped create the first nuclear weapons as part of the Manhattan Project. He'd even made contributions to biology. His work intersected with the widespread embrace and application of scientific thinking over the course of the 20th century. But this also included a variety of practices that Feynman thought of as junk science, things like faith healing and mind reading, even some practices within psychology and psychiatry. But Feynman also believed in challenging assumptions, even his own, with data, if possible, or at least intense observation. "First, I started out by investigating various ideas of mysticism and mystic experiences," he wrote. "I went into isolation tanks and got many hours of hallucinations. Then I went to Esalen, which is a hotbed of this kind of thought." So Feynman began going to Esalen as something of a skeptic, but he had always been interested in just how flexible and versatile the human mind can be if you just let it. When he started going to Esalen, Feynman was already well known and he was asked to give lectures. So it was a warm welcome. As he later wrote, "It's a wonderful place. You should go visit there." Back then, Esalen was an 8-hour drive up the coast from Pasadena. On one visit, Feynman got to know three young women who were frequent visitors of Esalen. This was in the early to mid 1980s. These three women had each been experimenting with administering psychedelic drugs for therapeutic purposes. Their names were Debbie Harlow, Cheryl Haley, and Barbara Berg.
2: "This is Debbie. And I'm counting down from 10, 9, 8, 7, 6, 5, 4, 3, 2, 1.
3: And this is Cheryl. 1, 2, 3, 4, 5, 6, 7, 8, 9, 10.
4: This is Barbara speaking to you from Antarctica. And the weather is fine here today.
1: Actually, we are in a comfortable cabin set atop a cliff on the Esalen campus. The cabin is called Fritz, as it was built for the psychologist Fritz Perls, a major figure in the early days of Esalen. The cabin sits in the shade with a wall of windows overlooking the ocean. There's a big stone fireplace and redwood beams that are said to have come from old bridges nearby that were built by convicts during the Great Depression. For Debbie Harlow, Cheryl Haley, and Barbara Berg, today is a reunion. They haven't been back to Esalen in quite a while. Ralph Layton had arranged this whole thing. He had asked them to come down and tell us about Richard Feynman's adventures here, something they've never spoken about publicly until now.
3: Well, I will tell you, the first time that I had personal interaction with Richard was while dancing. Because after his lecture, we always did dancing at Esalen. And so it was kind of a free form, playful dance. And he was interacting with me and he became very aggressive and dominant. And so I, in counterpart, played submissive and was subjugated and the victim. But then I had enough of that. So then I switched roles. And then I became the aggressive one, the dominant one. And I turned that energy on him. And true to his form, he followed suit and he became submissive. And he became very contrite and took the softer role.
2: I came here and I met Dick and I spent about 3 hours walking around Esalen, getting to know him and sharing our personal stories. And then at the end of that time, I said, "Have you ever tried psilocybin mushrooms?" And he said, "No." And I asked, "Would you like to?" And he said, "Yes." So that's the beginning of our story together.
3: He had never done any drugs prior to that time because his mind was so precious to him and he didn't want to do anything to tamper with it. And so he did confide to me that the reason he was willing to do it at this time was because he had already had surgery for cancer. He was going to be undergoing his second surgery. I think he knew that his time was coming. And because he was so curious and he was such an adventurer, I think he really wanted to try it before he died. What a physicist does is explore the nature of reality. And I think he was equally curious about his own nature of reality. And so anything that he could learn or experience that was new was welcome to him. In fact, he told me about how he used to experiment in his dreams. He would set up a task where he would have a nail on the wall and he would try to feel it in his dreams and see if he could actually sensorily feel the nail. And so he was curious about his mind in the same way that he was curious about all facets of reality. And so I think he was genuinely curious, and he knew that he did not have too much time to live.
1: Feynman came to call Harlow, Haley, and Berg the three Graces, after the Greek goddesses who were the daughters of Zeus. They became his spirit guides into a new version of something he'd been doing since he was a kid, finding the edge between conscious and unconscious, or maybe the subconscious, the edge between the mind's automatic functions and the tasks it could accomplish with a little direction or manipulation. What else was the kind of thinking he did as a theoretical physicist, if not setting the mind free to describe things that could not be seen, things that a lesser mind couldn't even imagine? At Esalen, guided by the three Graces, Feynman had at least two psychedelic experiences, one with mushrooms and one with LSD.
3: What I remember that I thought was quite significant was when Richard was getting off on LSD for the first time, we were watching the water and the water was moving, and he started saying, "We've got to draw the line somewhere. We've got to draw the line somewhere." And I always remembered that, because to me, it meant that once one started entering that unitive state where everything becomes interactive and commingled, there's an arbitrary line that is drawn that is consensually agreed upon to be the nature of reality. And I thought it was a very significant thing for him to be saying at that time.
4: You know, not everything that happened with him was about psychedelics. I mean, we developed a much broader relationship with him. But I remember the LSD session. I thought it was so funny. He was lying on the same couch, staring at a banana for 3 hours, quiet as could be. Debbie had trained him well. He would just turn it once in a while. And afterwards, I asked him, what was happening? He said, very sincerely, I don't know. I was just looking at the banana.
5: Sometimes a banana is just a banana.
2: He talked a lot about Arlene. I think how it came up, I asked him, I said, I know a lot of scientists, and I have to say, you're one of the most well-rounded I've ever met. And he said, well, that may be true, but if it is, it's all due to Arlene. And he said that I would have been a very narrow, you know, computational kind of physics guy, but I knew her in high school, and she introduced me to art, to philosophy, to all the humanities. She opened up my heart. She was bright as could be. She was my peer, but knowing other things, he said that's what did it, and he deeply loved her. And then he told me, of course, a tragic story.
3: He said he met her when she was 16. She was shortly diagnosed with TB. They got married anyway. And he said, we grew up together. He said, now people have this idea that you have to grow up before you get married. But we got married and we grew up together. One thing that I will say about him is that he did not believe in an afterlife. And when Arlene died and she would come to him in dreams, he would tell her, go away, go away.
4: I think one reason that he enjoyed being with us is because we were psychological, and I don't mean clinical or analytical, but because we were insight-oriented. And I think that moved him, especially with regard to things like being able to talk about his grief with Arlene.
3: We went down to visit him just before his second surgery.
4: It was simply that he wasn't feeling well, so we thought, you know, bring the mountain to Muhammad.
3: In fact, we stopped along the way and we cut fronds from the palm trees growing along the highway for which the police stopped us. But we ended up being able to make off with the fronds.
4: And I remember standing in the elevator, just keeping a really straight face while we're in this elevator full of people.
3: And so we were sitting on either side of his bed, fanning him. And the nurse walked in and said, "Oh, my goodness, you look like a god with your goddesses." And he enjoyed that. We met his daughter, Michelle, and his wife. And they were interacting with him before he went into surgery.
4: They seemed a little more reserved than we were. But I think they had known him for enough years. They just sort of took it in stride. They weren't horrified. They were worried about him. I think they were respectful that we'd come and really cared. And they knew there was a caring relationship.
3: I really appreciate the sense of respect that he showed to me and to us. I mean, he never came on to us sexually. I really trusted his character, his intention, and his integrity. And I thought that was a really beautiful thing.
2: Dick showed such deep respect for each of us had a personal relationship with him. He got me at very deep levels. I would say, if anything, he maybe was a little bit paternal. He is quite protective. He cared about me as an individual. We talked about my career. We talked about what my goals were, what drove me. I would say that he wasn't a taker. He was a person who gave deeply of himself, shared what wisdom he had. He shared his levity.
3: I lived in California. I went to New York to visit a friend, and I had just arrived. My friend was in the bathroom. Phone rang, and I picked it up, and it was Richard Feynman. He was going on this journey where they were going to investigate what happened to the Challenger. He did share in great detail with me how step by step he investigated the process that came up with that little cheap O-ring that ended up not being replaced when it should have and was responsible for blowing up the Challenger.
4: He was calling to talk about what it was like. And as everybody knows at this point, I mean, everyone on that commission for 3 months, they all said, "We want to go home, sign off on our paper." And here he says, "I won't leave until you all sign my report." And told a wonderful story. I don't know if it's a publicly told story or not, that Rogers really didn't like him and it was mutual. And that Rogers would send cars to pick him up, to take him to meetings, but they'd send him to the wrong place. They'd give the limousine driver the wrong information. So he'd be late for meetings, miss meetings. And he was really, you know, sabotaged and thrown under the bush.
3: He was surprised that there was so much resistance. However, he was vindicated in the end because he did discover the reason, and he even went before Congress and demonstrated why it was the case that that little O-ring was responsible for the whole explosion. It was also amazing that we got to watch on television together because I just happened to be down here at that time and everything was live on television when he dropped the O-ring in front of Congress into the glass of water.
4: I got a kick out of opening the New York Times all the time. There's Feynman on the front page again.
1: We heard all about Feynman's work on that presidential commission in the first episode of this series. On live TV, Feynman demonstrated how the failure of those O-rings was the likely cause of the Challenger disaster. To all those who watched, his testimony was an act of courage in the face of a government whitewash. To the government, his testimony was more like an act of sabotage. And to Feynman, he was just doing science, using every fold of his brain to try to find evidence for or against the proposition that X indeed caused Y, and if not, what did. Looking back, this may have been a high point for the public opinion of science and scientists, which is a little bit weird since Feynman was using science to explain a scientific failure rather than to celebrate a triumph. Still, people believed this scientist on TV and they trusted him. And how about today?
6: I think the question really isn't about trust in science, it's trust in the people who do science.
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13: Chapter 8. Do we still live in a scientific culture? Stephen Wolfram, a computational scientist and entrepreneur, studied physics at Caltech and stayed friendly with Richard Feynman until Feynman's death.
14: Near the end of his life, he was like, well, now I'm going to experiment with all kinds of drugs because I'm dying anyway, more or less. I think he was a little embarrassed about that. In the environment of the time, these were illegal drugs and so on. I think he viewed himself as a think for yourself, but nevertheless law-abiding citizen. I don't think he felt that he was having brilliant insights rushing in because he was in some altered state. One of the things he said to me was, if you want to do creative science, peace of mind is an essential feature.
13: Feynman visited Esalen several times toward the end of his life. People always wanted to know what he was working on, what he was thinking about. So sometimes he would give a talk, less formal than a classroom lecture, but scientific in nature. One of these talks he called Tiny Machines.
15: I've heard people around in the past saying, tiny machines. What is he talking about, tiny machines? And I said to him, you know, very small machines, and it doesn't work. I am talking about very small machines, okay?
14: There wasn't a field called nanotechnology when Dick Feynman was thinking about nanotechnology. Nanotechnology was something nobody talked about. He just was thinking about it, and he thought it was interesting, and he tried to think through what the implications of that would be.
16: It was very much the beginning of nanotechnology.
13: That is John Preskill, the Richard Feynman Professor of Theoretical Physics at Caltech.
16: He gave a talk in 1959 at Caltech, which was called There's Plenty of Room at the Bottom. And what he meant by that is that there was an opportunity by making our technologies smaller and by making smaller devices to take advantage of the potential to put a lot more devices in a small volume of space. And he recognized that that would be important for computing. He even suggested that we should eventually be able to manipulate atoms one at a time, grab a hold of a single atom, do what we want with it.
14: I think some of his best work was actually done in these corners where nobody else had gone, and where he just said, well, I wonder how that works.
13: This idea of a scientist who looks for new corners, who follows his curiosity wherever it leads, who isn't afraid to spend time at a hippie retreat exploring the layers of consciousness, that is another aspect of the Feynman archetype that you don't see much of anymore. Science has become more corporate and institutional. It's also an expensive enterprise and competitive. With so much at stake, it can be hard for a scientist to spend time on an intellectual query that might not bear fruit. Along with this decline in pure scientific inquiry, the last several years have also seen a decline in the public's opinion of science. Maybe that's not a coincidence. Here is John Preskill.
16: I think there has been a surge in skepticism about science and about scientists and their motivation. I don't think scientists should expect people to just believe what they say on the basis of authority. But I think there is an unhealthy level of skepticism about the motives of scientists. A lot of people go into science, and it's not because it's the most lucrative career they could have. They go into it because they want to discover things, and they want to share that knowledge with colleagues and with students and with the world. And I think that's a very admirable motivation. And if we were interested in our own glorification or in pursuing a task because it was lucrative, there are other things we could do.
6: I think what's interesting about that is that even the people who say they don't trust some science, they still want science on their side, right? They don't say, here's my alternative system. They say, here's this other piece of science. I'm Dr. Helen Czarski, and I'm a physicist at University College London. So it's interesting because the authority of science actually isn't questioned. There's no one who's, well, as far as I know, there are not very many people who are saying, actually, the world is run by a load of wizards who just wave magic wands and things happen, right? There is a sort of a collective agreement that there is a form of reality that we can understand systematically. I think the question really isn't about trust in science, it's trust in the people who do science.
17: I mean, I think we're doing everything we can to dismantle the structures that allow science. Lisa Randall, and I'm a physicist professor at Harvard. You can't have these executive committees or congressional committees that really understand things. I mean, some things are difficult to understand, and not everyone will understand them. And it's really important for scientists to be able to at least get the information out there and have that taken into account. There's also an idea that, you know, when people talk about science, they're being elitist. That's not what it's about. It's about understanding the world. It's something that we want to share. I mean, there's a wonderful universe out there, yet we're so short-sighted and we really don't think about the long-term consequences of what we're doing and what it does to our lives and what it does to animals' lives or plant life.
16: Feynman would often say the number one rule is that you must not fool yourself, and you are the easiest person to fool.
18: If you expected science to give all the answers to the wonderful questions about what we are, where we're going, what the meaning of the universe is, and so on, then I think you could easily become disillusioned and then look for some mystic answer to these problems.
13: In 1964, at the Galileo Symposium in Florence, Feynman gave a talk he called What Is and What Should Be the Role of Scientific Culture in Modern Society. Here's Ralph Layton.
0: So he says, people, I mean the average person, the great majority of people, are woefully, pitifully, absolutely ignorant of the science of the world that they live in. And an interesting question of the relation of science to modern society is just that. Why is it possible for people to stay so woefully ignorant and yet reasonably happy in modern society? And then he says, I believe that science has remained irrelevant because we wait until somebody asks us questions, or until we are invited to give a speech on Einstein's theory to people who don't understand Newtonian mechanics. But we never are invited to give an attack on faith healing or on astrology. I suggest, maybe incorrectly and perhaps wrongly, that we are too polite. So Feynman was interested in the role of science in society for a number of years, especially after the war, when science was used to create the atomic bomb. And so he gave various lectures. One of them, it's called The Value of Science. He says it's a duty of us scientists to create a philosophy of ignorance and doubt, meaning admit that you don't know something. Don't just fake it and, you know, make it up. When you don't know something, say you don't know it. I know that some people, Alan Alda comes to mind, have set up like a center for the communication of science. And so Feynman, I'm sure, would happily give a guest talk at Alan Alda's Center for the Communication of Science. But he would start off by saying, now, you know, I don't know anything about really how to communicate science. So I'm just going to tell you something really interesting that I found out about the other day. And then by example, he would show you great communication of science.
14: My name is Alan Alda, and I act, I write. You don't need to know more.
13: Well, let's say a little bit more. Alan Alda has played many roles on TV, film, and stage. He's probably still best known for starring as Hawkeye Pierce in the TV series MASH.
14: When I was born, my father was in burlesque. So from the earliest times I can remember, when I was 2 or 2.5 years old, I was standing in the wings watching burlesque shows, watching comics and straight men, chorus girls and strippers. And I learned a lot. And the thing that I identified with was the performing, I guess you could say the performing instinct, the communicating with the audience without necessarily acknowledging that they were there. Feynman was a performer on his own. If you look at his lectures, you see the jokes he does that Ralph Layton said were carefully constructed and paced. And he always was aware of where he wanted something funny to happen.
13: The Alan Alda Center for Communicating Science was established at Stony Brook University in 2009. About a decade earlier, Alda had fallen so in love with how Richard Feynman communicated science that Alda commissioned a play about him called QED. Alda played Feynman on stage in both Los Angeles and New York.
14: I think Feynman had a good policy about how he taught physics. He didn't tell you everything at once, but he let you know that there's more to know about it. So the first dose might be general and get you connected to the big idea. And then when you were ready, he'd get into more detail. But it's not a good idea to go into the weeds first. I think I learned a lot from that aspect of his teaching. A couple of reasons why I think science should be communicated as well as possible. One is, it's beautiful. If we said, we're going to eliminate music and poetry, and you'll get by on the train schedule, that's all you really need, it'd be a big loss. We wouldn't stand for it. And yet we tolerate not learning more about science in a way that's meaningful to us. We read headlines, and the question is it a breakthrough that's going to end cancer or not? Don't bother me if you haven't got that. I think we're going through a period where there's less trust placed in people who are experts at anything, not just science. There are a lot of us who seem to feel if you claim to know so much, you're setting yourself up as better than me. Rather than saying, let me hear what you have to say and see if I can learn from you, it's don't tell me what to do. I'm free to believe anything I want.
13: So, what would Richard Feynman make of how science is practiced and communicated today?
5: Yeah, I think that he would have wanted to have scientists speak out about things that they actually know about. And, you know, his classic example, kind of an exemplar for so many people, was when he participated in the board that was investigating the Challenger disaster.
13: That is Charles C. Mann, a science historian who interviewed and wrote about Feynman.
5: He did this publicly because he had immediately gone down and reduced it to, you know, what is going on? This thing gets cold, it breaks. And that was pretty much it for the whole thing. And there's an example of a scientist really being helpful on an issue of public policy and understanding. And you find constantly pundits and political figures speaking in loud, confident voices about subjects which they know absolutely nothing about. And it kind of drives me crazy because I do have in my heart this example of Feynman, who is this enormously smart, inquisitive, knowledgeable guy who is exactly the opposite. You know, contrast that to Feynman's insistence on the limitations of our knowledge.
19: I can live with doubt and uncertainty and not knowing. I think it's much more interesting to live not knowing than to have answers which might be wrong. I have approximate answers and possible beliefs and different degrees of certainty about different things, but I'm not absolutely sure of anything. I don't feel frightened by not knowing things.
18: by being lost in the mysterious universe without having any purpose, which is the way it really is, as far as I can tell, possibly. It doesn't frighten me.
0: It's a strange feeling that nothing is fixed. I know that makes some people uncomfortable. It's like, no, give me the answer now. I want to know the formula. Give me the formula. Well, if you can get the attitude that it's okay that things are not fixed, and it's fun to discover new material, the world's more interesting than you thought.
13: Coming up next time on the show, the final adventure in the life of the curious, brilliant, vanishing Mr. Feynman. Until then, take care of yourself. And if you can, someone else too.
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10: Trump says the U.S. and Iran have reached a deal to end hostilities, possibly paving the way for an end to the war. Trump is celebrating, and Iran has confirmed an agreement's been reached. We'll bring you the latest. It's Sunday, June 14th, on All Things Considered from NPR News. I'm Adrian Florido. President Trump says the deal includes plans to end the U.S. naval blockade in the Strait of Hormuz. Later, we'll visit Philadelphia, where the Trump administration took down a slavery exhibit in the birthplace of American freedom.
22: I felt like a part of my soul was being ripped out with each interpretive panel being ripped out.
10: And the Tribeca Film Festival is wrapping up. What stood out?
23: Puerto Rican cinema is coming, and it's coming really strong. Our culture, our words, our accent, our stories.
10: After the news.
24: Live from NPR News in Washington, I'm Janine Herbst. President Trump says the Strait of Hormuz will reopen later this week once a deal is signed with Iran. Pakistan mediated the agreement, which is meant to end conflicts both in Iran and in Lebanon. NPR's Michelle Kellerman has more.
25: Pakistan's prime minister says there will be a, quote, immediate and permanent termination of military operations on all fronts, including in Lebanon. The official signing ceremony is set for this Friday in Switzerland, and there will be technical talks before then. Iran's deputy foreign minister tells state media that once the U.S. lifts its naval blockade and the deal is signed, there will be a 60-day period of negotiations on other issues. At the top of Iran's list, the end of all U.S. sanctions. President Trump wants Iran to give up its nuclear ambitions, but his message on Truth Social focused on the first step, getting oil flowing through the Strait of Hormuz. Michelle Kellerman, NPR News, Washington.
24: Republican Senator Mitch McConnell is hospitalized, according to his spokesperson. The former Senate Republican leader was admitted this morning, though no other information on his condition or the reason for the hospital stay has been released. NPR's Eric McDaniel has more.
26: The 84-year-old senator has suffered regular health challenges in recent years and often moves about the Capitol in a wheelchair. In 2023, McConnell froze and appeared unable to speak for nearly 30 seconds during his weekly press conference as leader. He also suffered a series of falls, including one that resulted in a concussion and nearly six-week absence from the Senate. McConnell's always appeared to have a somewhat unsteady gait. A childhood bout of polio left him with a partially paralyzed leg. He announced in 2024 he'd step down from leadership, and in 2025 that he'd not seek election to another six-year term in office. After more than four decades, McConnell's time in the Senate is set to conclude at the end of this year. Eric McDaniel, NPR News, Washington.
1: Days before the Republican U.S. Senate runoff primary in Georgia, President Trump endorsed Congressman Mike Collins. The two-term lawmaker